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1: On this 250th anniversary of our nation's founding, we gather to prayerfully declare the following. America is not done with God, and God is not done with America. So today we come together to rededicate America to you. With reverence and humility, we ask that justice flow in this land. Let justice roll like a stream as America defends the vulnerable, confronts injustice with courage, and ensures that fairness is applied to all.
0: Pastor Rodriguez notes that Hispanic congregations are the fastest growing evangelical group in America. This is SRN News. After a slump largely attributed to Elon Musk's political activities, Tesla sees a big jump in sales. More on the story from correspondent Jennifer King reporting.
2: Tesla appears to be recovering from backlash against Elon Musk and protests in Europe last year over his embrace of far-right political candidates. Sales surged for the second quarter in a row, up 25% over last year. The Austin, Texas company reports Q2 deliveries of 480,126 vehicles, beating analyst estimates. Sales are still down in the U.S., hurt by the elimination of a tax break for EVs that is keeping buyers away, but trade groups report the company saw big sales increases in Europe in May, especially in Germany, helped along by the introduction of cheaper models, a cut in leasing costs, and a surge of electric vehicle purchases amid rising fuel prices due to the Iran war.
0: More details at srnnews.com. 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
5: Amy isn't my real name, but my story is real, and I'm telling it to warn you of the dangers of the occult. My interest in the dark side began in boarding school in Switzerland. Dad was an airline pilot in America, and his new wife didn't want me around, so I stayed in boarding school 7 years. I became addicted to heroin there, an addiction that lasted 20 years and opened me up to demonic oppression. At 16, I became pregnant and got married, but my husband insisted I give the baby up for adoption. We moved to Seattle, where my drug habit grew worse, and our marriage died. I acquired spirit guides to help me find a job and became a flight attendant. That's where I met husband number two, whose affairs drove me to deep despair. Finally, I left him and moved in with a man who became husband number three. By then, I was doing psychic fairs and readings and things that disturbed my husband's mother, who was a Christian. She warned me of the danger, but I didn't listen. I was too busy listening to my spirit guide. Then one of my friends, and even a passenger on a flight, sensed the danger and warned me. When my husband talked to me about Jesus, I stormed out and went for a drive. And that night, my spirit guide tried to get me to kill myself, and I cried out to Jesus. He heard my cry, forgave my sins, saved me, and set me free of drugs and demons. If the Son, therefore, shall make you free, you shall be free indeed.
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0: A lot of people spend their lives gathering as much stuff as they can. But to what end?
1: Nobody has ever seen a U-Haul trailer behind a hearse going to the cemetery, taking all your papers with you and all your banknotes and all your bank accounts. 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
0: There's only one thing that you have that has eternal value: your soul.
1: Your body will die, but your spirit, your soul, goes on and lives forever. The whole Bible is concerned with saving and developing the soul. The Bible says the Lord is long-suffering to us, not willing that any should perish, but that all should come to repentance. God doesn't want your soul to be lost. Are you prepared for eternity?
0: You can be. 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
3: Now, we're going on, how did the relationship between Paul and Timothy begin? How did it work out, and to what conclusion did it come? I want to go quickly, but I want to show you some of the scriptures. I'm going to give you five phases. Number one, Paul chose Timothy by revelation. I want you to understand, we're not talking about a new system. We're talking about something that doesn't work unless the Holy Spirit is in it. It's not a system. It's the way the Holy Spirit operates. And if the Holy Spirit doesn't operate it, there's no human substitute. Turning to quickly to Acts 16. This is what is commonly called Paul's second missionary journey. I would prefer to use the word apostolic outreach. Acts 16, verse 1 and following. Paul at this time had Silas with him. He came also to Derbe and to Lystra. And behold, a certain disciple was there named Timothy, the son of a Jewish woman who was a believer, but his father was a Greek. And he was well spoken of by the brethren who were in Lystra and Iconium. I deduce that he came from Lystra, because that's the one name that's mentioned both places. Paul wanted this man to go with him. He took and circumcised him. And then they all set out. Now, there are three other passages in Paul's epistles to Timothy, which I believe throw further light on this. Now, I cannot prove this. It's an inference. I want you to understand it that way, but it seems to me to make sense. Turn to 1 Timothy chapter 1, verse 18. First Timothy 1, verse 18. This command I entrust to you, Timothy, my son, in accordance with the prophecies previously made concerning you, that by them you may fight the good fight. Paul and Timothy both knew of certain prophecies made concerning Timothy. And those prophecies told Timothy that he had a destiny in God, but that he was going to have to go through a lot to get to it. In my book, I think it's Laying On of Hands, which is in the Foundation Series, I mentioned this is one of the functions of prophecy, to show you what lies ahead and to equip you spiritually to go through what lies ahead. That book fell into the hands of a minister in New Zealand who was facing a real challenge from God. And when he read that passage, he was reminded of prophecies he'd received here in the United States. And he went ahead on that basis. So there's a good modern example of that principle. 1 Timothy 1:18. Now we go on to 1 Timothy 4:14. Do not neglect the spiritual gift within you, which was bestowed upon you through prophetic utterance with the laying on of hands by the presbytery. Does anybody have a New International Version? Does it say spiritual gift?
4: No, do not neglect your gift.
3: That's right. The word spiritual is, in a sense, it's a kind of insertion. The word is, how many of you can guess? Charisma. All right. Which is a gift, and is a spiritual gift, but it doesn't need to be one of the gifts of the Spirit. That's why I said that. The ministry gifts are also called charisma. Now, my belief is that this gift was the ministry of an apostle. And Timothy was called to it by prophecy. Didn't necessarily mean the word apostle was used, but he was sent forth on an apostolic task under Paul. When he was sent forth, the elders of the church from which he was sent forth laid hands on him together with Paul. Okay? Now, you see what I'm saying? Paul came to Lystra. While he was there, he spotted this young man, Timothy. He saw, there's a young man of real promise. He asked the elders. They said, yes, he's a real proven young man. He's a strong young man. Paul said, would you agree to my taking him with me? They said, they prayed probably, said, we feel good about this. So before they send him out, they laid hands on him to commission him to go forth with Paul. And when they laid hands on him, the prophecy came, which was in a sense to indicate the cost of his life and ministry. So if you like to accept what are inferences, you get at least a consistent picture which shows you what happened. Now, go on to 2 Timothy chapter 1, verse 6. For this reason I remind you to kindle afresh the gift of God which is on you through the laying on of my hands. Was through the laying on of Paul's hands, was through the laying on of the hands of the elders. They did it collectively. Now I've been present in my day at similar scenes. I believe that's the scriptural way for a person to be sent forth on an apostolic ministry is with the laying on of the hands of the presbyter, the elders in that church. All right, at least if you accept that as a possible hypothesis, you come back to the statement that Paul chose Timothy by revelation. Their lives were joined by a supernatural revelation of the Holy Spirit. I just want to emphasize, this is not done on a natural plane. It cannot be done without the Holy Spirit. Then, second phase, Timothy worked with and under Paul. And the result was, he developed a kindred spirit with Paul. We look at one passage, Philippians chapter 2. Philippians chapter 2, verse 19 through 23. But I hope in the Lord Jesus to send Timothy to you shortly, so that I also may be encouraged when I learn of your condition. For I have no one else of kindred spirit who will genuinely be concerned for your welfare. The King James says, I have no one else like-minded. That's quite an admission, isn't it? There never have been many really disinterested persons in the church at any time. It's rare to find someone who puts Christ's interest before his own. For they all seek after their own interest, not those of Christ Jesus. But you know of his proven work, that he served with me in the furtherance of the gospel like a child serving his father. That's the relationship. It's son, it's also servant. And bear in mind, in the culture of that time, there was no hard and fast distinction. A son normally served his father as an apprentice in his father's trade. Therefore, I hope to send him immediately. All right, that's phase two. Timothy worked with and under Paul, developed a kindred spirit. He knew how Paul would have done things. Phase three, Timothy was sent out to represent Paul. Okay? We could find various scriptures. Let's look in 1 Corinthians 4:17. 1 Corinthians 4:17. For this reason I've sent to you Timothy, who is my beloved and faithful child in the Lord. And he will remind you of my ways which are in Christ Jesus, just as I teach everywhere in every church. Paul had trained Timothy so well, he knew that he could trust Timothy to do things the way Paul would have done them. That's real discipleship. And it's not easy. Let's look also in the same context in 1 Timothy chapter 1, verse 3. 'As I urged you upon my departure from Macedonia, remain on at Ephesus, in order that you may instruct certain men not to teach strange doctrines.' There the situation was, Paul and Timothy had been together in Ephesus. Timothy had to move on. The job wasn't complete. So he left Paul had to move on. The job wasn't complete, so he left Timothy behind to finish off what he had begun. All right. Fourth, Timothy comes of age, and he's released to his own ministry. That doesn't end the father-son relationship, but it ends the master-apprentice relationship. The father-son relationship is permanent. The master-apprentice relationship is temporary. We've already seen it, but we might as well look there again. 2 Timothy chapter 2, verse 2. The things which you have heard from me in the presence of many witnesses, those entrust to faithful men. Now Timothy was on his own, but he was still doing things the way Paul would have done them. And one more phase of this, which is very important. 2 Timothy chapter 1, verse 3. I thank God, whom I serve with a clear conscience, the way my forefathers did, as I constantly remember you in my prayers night and day. There remained a special prayer relationship. Although Timothy was now released from Paul's oversight, he was on his own, responsible for what he did. The father-son relationship continued, and it brought forth special, continuing, daily prayer by Paul for Timothy. See, that's really the pattern of Jesus. I don't know whether you've ever thought about it. Jesus trained his disciples for 3.5 years. Then he left, and he left them to carry on what he'd begun. I remember somebody relating this imaginary scene when Jesus arrived back in heaven. He was welcomed by the archangels and the angels, and they congratulated him on all he'd done. And then the angels said to him, they said, now, what is your plan for carrying on the work that you've started? And Jesus said, I've got 11 men down there that I've trained. The angels looked at him rather closely and said, do you really think that those men are going to be capable? After all, they weren't too successful while they were with you. And their behavior when you were on trial was anything but convincing. Suppose they fail, what is your second plan? And Jesus said, I have no other second plan. And what did Jesus do? He didn't come back to do it over again. But for 2,000 years, he's been in continuous intercession for his people. And intercession is not something that you just do by a book. It's based on relationship. So let me just enumerate those 5 stages. Number 1, Paul chose Timothy by revelation. Number 2, Timothy worked with and under Paul and achieved a kindred spirit with Paul. Number 3, Timothy was sent out to represent Paul. Number 4, Timothy came of age and was released to his own ministry. But number 5, Paul continued to pray for him night and day. Now, in closing, I'm going to give a kind of philosophic closure to this. I'm going to ask a question. What makes a spiritual father? And I'm going to suggest 4 things. Number 1, a father is a life source. That's really the essence of fatherhood. The father is the life source of the family. The mother receives and reproduces the life, but the life originates with the father. Listen to what Jesus said about his relationship with his father in John 6:57. John 6:57. As the living Father sent me, and I live because of the Father, so he who eats me, he also shall live because of me. Notice the first part. The living Father sent me, and I live because of my relationship with my Son. My life depends on that relationship. Now, I believe God puts in the body of Christ men who become a life source to a certain part of the body. And it's very important in the economy of God to identify your life source and to honor it. There is something in the command, honor thy father and mother, that it may be well with you. Why do we honor father and mother? Well, we honor father because he's our life source. We honor mother because our life came through her. Even if we don't agree with all that they do, the command is without exception. Honor father and mother. When I came to the Lord and into the baptism of the Holy Spirit, I was the only member of my family that was even near those things. And I didn't find it altogether easy to relate to my parents. My father was an officer in the British Army. But after a while, the Lord showed me that if I wanted his blessing on my life,

the man who in your life is God's appointed life source. In the old order, and the old order which is still very much with us, but I believe it's being replaced by a new order. That's my personal conviction. I believe I'm talking to you about a new order which is on the way. It started. But in the old order, I was a visiting preacher, would walk into a church, and maybe the meeting began without the quote pastor. But I always noticed if that man was really the pastor of that church, the meeting was different when he was there. He didn't have to open his mouth. He didn't have to take part in the meeting. His presence changed the atmosphere because he was God's authority in that situation. I don't know whether you've noticed, but whenever I preach, almost invariably, when I close the meeting, I have the pastor on the platform. I fade out and fade into him because he's the continuing authority of God. While I'm by his appointment on the platform, I exercise delegated authority. But it's a principle with me never to leave myself, the last person on the platform. Because you can't reach to me when I go to Kalamazoo, Detroit, or Timbuktu. You have got to get your life from your God-given source right here. Spiritual fathers, like natural fathers, are not always perfect. All of us who've brought up teenagers, and I've brought up, helped to bring up 12, we know there's a point in a child's development when it suddenly begins to discover that its father isn't perfect. How many of you have seen through that? I can remember vividly in my own life. I was maybe 12 or 13 years old. I never thought my father would do anything but the right thing. And one day he got angry with my mother and actually swore at her. That was his culture. He really loved her, and basically they had a good marriage. But it shattered something in me. I really did. After that, I didn't know where to look. Well, I made my own way in life. As Charles said, I became very self-sufficient. But I want to tell you all, especially the younger people here, there aren't any perfect children either. I've learned to more or less anticipate a phase in the development of a child when, even though the relationship may remain basically good, there's a certain critical attitude. Well, my father's a preacher, but I just want to say that in the relationship of my children to me, I've seen one essential for the blessing of God is that they honor me. And I'm not a person that goes around demanding honor. In fact, I rather tend to push it away, which is not wise, because I've learned if I don't accept honor, I'm not blessing the person from whom I refuse to receive it. You get that? Let your children honor you. It's the gateway to God's blessing. Train them to honor. Mother, train your children to honor daddy. And daddy, train your children to honor mother. See, honor is something you cannot demand for yourself. Somebody else has to demand it for you. You know that the wife is not the head. What is she? She's the neck. And everybody knows the neck turns the head whichever way it wants to. But the neck has another responsibility. You know what that is? To hold the head up. Really. I mean, this is very solemn. The head cannot hold itself up. In proportion to volume, it's the heaviest part of the body. That's why when you swim, the more of your head you get underwater, the better you swim. Because that's the heavy part that the water supports. But I mean this seriously. There is no more important

0: function for a wife than to uphold her husband as head. In fact, there are very few men that can ever become what God intends them to without the honor of their wives. There may be a few real strong characters, but I would say 9 out of 10 men depend on their wife's honor to become the men they ought to be. All right, we're talking about then the first, what should I say, aspect of a spiritual father is he's a life source. I've learned this by experience. I learned that I was a life source to people I didn't even know. And I still am. But I learned that out of all those people to whom I've become a life source by my teaching, and some of you here, several people have come up to me and said, Brother Prince, we live by your tapes. Thank God for it. I give God all the glory. But I've learned that that is not all there is to the relationship in some cases. In some cases, God wants more. He wants the father-son relationship. I learned that it has to be by divine revelation. It's not the result of a committee meeting. Second, we impart what we are. It's more deeds than words. Again, we look at something that Jesus said about his relationship with the Father. John 5:19. Jesus therefore answered and was saying to them, truly, truly, I say to you, the Son can do nothing of himself unless it is something he sees the Father doing. For whatever the Father does, these things the Son also does in like manner. How do you describe that in one word? Imitation, isn't it? Jesus imitated everything he saw the Father doing. Whatever way the Father did things, Jesus did it that way. So, to be a life source, you impart what you are. You impart what you do. You can say one thing and do another. As my friend Charles Simpson says, you can preach on peace as much as you like, but if you're a nervous person, what you'll impart is nervousness, not peace. And this is a lesson I've really taken to heart. As I look at the people that have been raised up by God through my ministry, I see myself in so much of them that it frightens me. Third principle. We must know the Father in his eternal nature. When John wrote to those fathers in the first epistle, I'd like to go back there just for a moment. 1 John 2:14, I have written to you, fathers, because you know him who has been from the beginning. You see, again, it's impartation. When we come to know the Father in his eternal nature, we will impart the Father. We will become father-like people. So there's a knowledge of God. Not a knowledge of theology, but a knowledge of God. Jesus said, this is life eternal, that they might know thee, the only true God, and Jesus Christ whom thou hast sent. The fourth principle, which is runs all through the Bible, but I cannot go into it in detail, I will merely state it, is this. It takes death to release life. I'll just give you a scripture, then I'll recapitulate those four principles. It takes death to release life. 2 Corinthians 4. Verses 10 through 12. 2 Corinthians 4:10-12. Always carrying about in the body the dying of Jesus, that the life also of Jesus may be made manifested in our body. There's a mystery, isn't it? It's a paradox. For we who live are constantly being delivered over to death for Jesus' sake, that the life of Jesus also may be manifested in our mortal flesh. That's divine healing, divine health, divine life. But it only comes out of death. You say, the pressures are so great, how can I have God's life in this situation? The greater the pressure, the greater the life. Now, the principle is stated in the next verse, 2 Corinthians 4:12. So death works in us, but life in you. You want to offer life to others, you must accept death in yourself. See, the carnal nature has nothing to give to anybody except problems. I have learned that if I minister to suit my convenience, there's very little blessing. But I've learned that when I minister contrary to my convenience, that's when God blesses. And I have to tell you, that's right now. Because if I had my choice, I'd be somewhere by the seaside counting pebbles. I can't go into this principle, but it's true. The only people that can minister life are the people who've experienced a death of self. The old self has got nothing to give to anybody that's good. And God will arrange it. Don't worry. You don't have to bring it about. God will lead you to that cross. And it's your choice whether you accept it. Jesus said, no one takes my life from me. I have power to lay it down, power to take it up. Charles Simpson says, what is the cross? It's the place where your will and God's will cross. It's the place where your will dies. And you say, nevertheless, not my will, but thine be done. Let me restate those four principles. What makes the spiritual father? First of all, he's a life source. Secondly, we impart what we are, not what we say. There are spiritual genes. Third, we must know the Father in his eternal nature. We can't reproduce the Father whom we don't know. Fourth, it takes death to release life. And in closing, what are the results of spiritual fatherhood? I think they're exactly the same as the results of successful natural fatherhood. They are security and maturity. And there is no other route that I know of to get there. A person who has a good father image and relationship is basically a secure person, whether it's in the natural or in the spiritual. And it takes fatherhood to bring maturity. Lots of people grow up today but never mature. Why? Because they never had fatherhood. See, and again, I'm passing on something I learned from Charles Simpson. Adam's attempt to reach maturity was by knowledge. He said, if I only eat the fruit, I'll know everything. It failed. Jesus, the last Adam, achieved maturity by discipleship. He was his father's disciple. He learned obedience by the things that he suffered. And he became the author of eternal life to those who obey him. He transmitted the Father's life through his own death. And every one of us has got the same choice. You can attempt to achieve maturity by intellectual knowledge and learning, but it'll do no more for you than it did for Adam. The alternative route is servanthood and obedience. And it doesn't sound exciting. Why not go to a university and get 3 degrees and then step into the pulpit start preaching. I'll tell you why not, because the results will be disastrous. So, where are you at? Do you want spiritual father? That's your decision, it's definitely not mine. But if you want it, and you pray to God for it, God will hear that prayer. Amen.
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2: My mother abandoned the family when I was 10 years old, leaving Dad with six of us siblings under the age of 13. Dad was a coal miner in Kentucky. He took me and my brothers to an orphanage, but wouldn't leave us there once he saw the conditions. He put our sister in charge and gave us chores to teach us responsibility. As a teenager, I took up smoking and drinking, but graduated from high school. Then I moved to Chicago, got a job, and shared a house with my older brother and sister. I met Lucille in Chicago. She'd gone to my high school, but was 2 years younger. Her mother had also abandoned her family, but returned later. After 6 months, Lucille and I married, and 2 years later, we had two sons. Lucille didn't like my drinking, and we quarreled, but stayed together for the boy's sake. We had just bought a house when Lucille's father died. Lucille started going to church and met a woman named Goldie who led her to Christ. I wanted no part of that. After a big fight, we decided to divorce, and I didn't go home that night. When I went home the next day, Lucille called Goldie, who came and talked to me about repenting my sin and following Jesus. I felt bad, so I went to my basement and prayed, asking Jesus to save me. What joy I felt, cleansed of sin. Jesus set me free of alcohol and healed our marriage. There's no one like Jesus. I'm Wade. If the Son, therefore, shall make you free, ye shall be free indeed.
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Thank God for the day that he poured in the oil and the wine. It was the kind that restores the soul of man. You see, he found me bleeding

You know, there was nothing that I could do to save myself. It was hopeless and I was helpless. But he reached down, wiped the tears from my eyes, and healed the hurt, poured in the oil, hallelujah, and the wine. Just one more time, please. He poured in the oil and the wine.

Just one more time, please. 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Praise God.

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2: Hi there, everyone. This is Uncle Dan.
3: And I'm Aunt Carol. Welcome to our program.
2: We have another exciting story all ready for you. Am I right, Aunt Carol?
3: Oh, yes, and a famous story, too. It's the third in our series about Paul Revere. And, Uncle Dan, it's the one you've been waiting for.
2: You must mean the story of Paul Revere's Midnight Ride.
3: Exactly right, Uncle Dan. In fact, I call my story Paul Revere's Famous Ride. Little by little, tensions were building between many of the American colonists and England's King George III. General Thomas Gage, the commander of British troops in New England, while a man of moderation, was growing increasingly uneasy with the attitudes of the Whig patriots, of whom Paul Revere was a key player. Eventually, General Gage implored the Crown for more troops to help control the developing situation. The response he received was less than encouraging.
4: Thomas, dearest. Are you here in the library?
5: Yes, Margaret, what is it?
4: A post has just now arrived for you from... Well, well, from the Earl of Dartmouth.
5: Finally. I've been waiting for word. Dated January 27th, 1775. Dear General Gage, concerning your request... What?
4: What is it?
5: Well, it says here that the King's ministers think my estimate of 20,000 men is too high.
4: They have refused you, then?
5: They have.
4: Are they sending no more troops to America?
5: Well, yes, some, but nothing like what is needed. 3 foot regiments, 700 marines, and Delancey's dragoons.
4: Perhaps King George thinks my countrymen are but rude fools who lack the purpose and training to cause any real trouble.
5: They do lack the polish of British troops, my dear. Still, the King's desires and mine are one, to restore order. Surprise and secrecy will be my allies. I shall try to succeed without bloodshed.
3: The citizens of New England were not ignorant of the King's orders to General Gage. They had friends in England who kept them informed of news on the other side of the Atlantic. As soon as Sam Adams received word of new developments, he consulted with his friend, Paul Revere.
6: You're certain, Sam, that General Gage has received orders to subdue our cause?
7: Yes, our sources from London have never been wrong.
6: We are prepared to fight. Freedom is too important for us to be frightened off simply because King George sends more soldiers to intimidate us.
7: Yes, but we must be wise. If it comes to a confrontation, we must not fire the first shot. That must come from the general's soldiers. That way, our enemy will be in the wrong. Put your enemy in the wrong and keep him there. A wise course of action, I say, in politics and in war.
6: We'll need to stay alert, though. The safety committee continues to watch the movement of Gage's troops. We cannot afford another of his surprises.
7: I fully agree. And no doubt the good general will keep watch on us as well.
3: In fact, General Gage had already been keeping watch, and months before had sent 2 spies, Ensign Henry de Bernier and Captain John Brown, to Worcester, Massachusetts, a center of patriot unrest. Their mission was to discover how difficult it might be to secure the stockpile munitions stored in the town. The report was not encouraging, and the 2 men felt fortunate to return with their lives, since their purpose had soon been discovered by the locals. Now, however, General Gage had a different plan.
5: Your brave adventure to Worcester, Ensign de Bernier and Captain Brown, has proven your abilities. And now, you are to scope out the town of Concord.
8: Yes, sir. And when should we undertake our mission?
5: Within a week, Ensign.
8: Yes, sir.
9: What are the specifics you desire to know, sir?
5: Well, Captain Brown, are the roads passable for the troops? Is there cover where we might be ambushed along the way? And I need a map of exactly where the munitions are stored. One that shows the location of each stockpile.
9: Consider it done, sir. Here's the map you requested, General Gage.
5: Very good. Every storage facility is clearly marked. Well done.
8: The roads are good all the way, sir. And Concord is only 20 miles away, not the difficult 40 miles of the trip to Worcester.
10: Yes, my thinking exactly.
9: And there are fewer places for a surprise attack.
10: Excellent.
9: And, sir, you might be interested to know that John Hancock and Sam Adams are staying in Lexington.
10: Ah, I see. Hancock and Adams. Well, well. Two of the most prominent troublemakers in all of New England. Interesting. Very interesting.
3: Several weeks later, in early April of 1775, General Gage put Lieutenant Colonel Francis Smith in charge to lead the expedition to Concord.
5: You will march with utmost expedition and secrecy to Concord, where you will seize and destroy all the artillery, ammunition, provisions, tents, small arms, and all military stores whatsoever.
10: Yes, sir.
5: My intelligence reports indicate the safest route to Concord is via the road through Lexington.
10: I understand, sir.
5: I will advise you as to the exact timing. But when the time does come, be sure that in the process, your soldiers do not plunder the inhabitants or hurt private property.
3: Soon the British began preparations for their assault on Concord, but their activities were not secret. For example, the longboats of the British ships in Boston Harbor were launched and moored to their motherships in full view of everyone. And then...
6: Doc Warren!
11: Paul, I've just received word.
6: What is it?
11: Officers from the British regulars have been seen along the road to Lexington and on to Concord. If I don't miss my guess, within hours, troops will be marching along that very road.
6: Probably tomorrow, when everyone is in church.
11: Yes, the same trick they pulled in Salem. Well, this time there will be no surprise. A quill and ink, Revere. I'll draft a note to the town fathers immediately.
6: And I'll go saddle a horse. Concord must be warned.
3: Paul Revere arrived in Concord that evening and delivered Dr. Warren's letter to the town's leaders. They immediately sprang into action.
12: Quickly, everyone! Load your wagons, pack supplies on your horses, and drag them by hand if you must. Scatter the munitions, hide them in your homes, take them to friends and relatives across the countryside. Secure it in attics, hide it in barns, in woodsheds.
13: In outhouses.
14: We must keep as much of the supply as possible from the hands of the British regulars!
3: Soon, a large portion of the munitions had been scattered and hidden. However, no British troops appeared the next day, or the next, for that matter. Clearly, Paul Revere and Dr. Warren had been off on their timing. A week later, Paul Revere rode to nearby Lexington to meet with Sam Adams, John Hancock, and other leaders. Before long, a plan began to form.
6: We must devise a way to quickly spread an alarm if General Gage's troops begin to march on Lexington or Concord or any of our towns.
15: Good thinking, Paul. We need a network of secret messengers. What say you, Sam?
7: I agree with you, John. And Paul, you'll be central to the plan. You are the one who's connected so well by virtue of your safety committee and all the other organizations to which you belong.
6: We need to determine a grid of secret routes. And we need some other sort of communication in case the couriers are apprehended. Maybe a system or pattern of gunshots or lantern signals.
15: Excellent idea.
3: During the next few days, the citizens of Boston watched as British officers acted suspiciously, pacing up and down the streets and wharves, roaming the countryside, asking strange questions, and trying to confirm the location of John Hancock and Samuel Adams. Paul Revere not only set up a network of messengers, but also laid careful plans with Dr. Warren.
11: It seems all of Boston is on alert, Paul. I'm continually receiving reports of troop movements.
6: Yes. With Adams and Hancock out of town, you are the principal player here in Boston. I, too, have a constant stream of informants visiting my shop. I think General Gage is about to make his move.
11: You know, when he mobilizes his troops, it might be difficult for anyone to get across the Charles River or over Boston Neck to sound the alarm. We need some additional way to set things in motion.
6: Yes. A lantern signal would do the trick. From a high point that can be seen across the river. I'll arrange it immediately.
3: Dr. Warren and Paul Revere were right to view the situation as urgent. On the afternoon of April 18th, 1775, a boy burst through the door of Paul Revere's shop.
13: Mr. Revere! Mr. Revere, they're ready to march!
6: Whoa, there! Now take a deep breath.
13: Yes, sir. I ran all the way.
6: You're the stable boy, aren't you? From Province House?
13: Yes, sir. A friend of mine just told me. See, sir, he's the hostler at the livery where the British officers keep their horses.
6: Yes, go on.
13: Anyway, he overheard him talking. It's going to be tomorrow, sir. The British regulars are going to march tomorrow.
6: Thank you, my boy. You are a true patriot. It seems, Doc Warren, that the moment is here. The regulars will be on the march tomorrow.
11: I'm hearing just the same news as you. But we must be sure. And there's only one way to be absolutely certain.
6: Your secret informant?
11: Yes, the one known only to me. The one who speaks only to me. The one who is in a position to know all and who risks all. It is confirmed, Paul. Tomorrow is the day. I have received the plan in full, and you, my friend, must warn Adams and Hancock. It seems they are the primary target in this scheme.
6: This informant must be closely placed, Doc Warren.
11: Believe me, the information I bring is trustworthy to the utmost degree.
6: I see.
11: The longboats will be launched tonight, and the troops will head across the bay. I have already given word to the backup messenger, William Dawes. I suppose he is attempting to make his way through the British checkpoint on Boston Neck even now.
6: I will alert my signal men immediately. So then, Robert, everything is set?
15: Yes, sir, Mr. Revere. Boston may think that Robert Newman is good enough only to be a church sexton, but believe me, I will prove myself on this mission.
16: All right, myself.
6: What's going on inside?
15: British officers, sir. They're boarding with us. And at this very moment, they're playing cards with my wife.
6: Oh?
15: Don't worry. They think I'm asleep upstairs. They'd never guess that we're here in the backyard.
6: Very good.
15: Your friends, Thomas Bernard and Captain Pulling, are here to help, too.
6: So it's off to the church with you all?
15: It's a brilliant plan, if I may say, sir. One lantern if the troops are moving by land. Two, if they're crossing the back bay to Cambridge by boat. The signal we send from the steeple of Old North Church should easily be seen across the Charles River.
6: Exactly. And Robert?
15: Yes, sir?
6: It will be two lanterns tonight. I have learned the British troops will be moving by sea. In case we messengers cannot get through, your signal will be the only warning that is sent.
15: Yes, sir. Never fear, sir. You can count on us.
17: Oh, Aunt Carol, I have an irresistible temptation to spout some Longfellow just now.
3: Well, don't resist on my account, Uncle Dan. We have just a moment or two, but if you're thinking what I'm thinking, I know we'd all enjoy hearing at least one stanza.
17: Well, let's hope I can recall that much. Here goes. Paul Revere's Ride by Henry Wadsworth Longfellow. Listen, my children, and you shall hear of the midnight ride of Paul Revere. On the 18th of April in 75, hardly a man is now alive who remembers that famous day and year. He said to his friend, if the British march by land or sea from the town tonight, hang a lantern aloft in the belfry arch of the Old North Church Tower as a signal light. One if by land and two if by sea, and I on the opposite shore will be, ready to ride and spread the alarm through every Middlesex village and farm, for the country folk to be up and to arm. How's that for a sample, Aunt Carol?
3: Oh, Uncle Dan, I'm impressed. That brings back memories of school days. You've inspired me to read the whole poem tonight.
17: Well, thank you, Aunt Carol. I always thought Henry Wadsworth Longfellow certainly had a way with words that made them unforgettable.
3: I agree. And you know, that brings to mind what some of our listeners have written to say.
17: What's that, Aunt Carol?
3: Many boys and girls have written in to say that they give credit to your story hour for their improved history grades.
17: Oh.
3: They say that listening to our stories makes historical characters like Paul Revere come alive, and they remember our dramatized versions much better than facts from a dry textbook.
17: Good. That's easy to understand. After all, who doesn't like listening to a good story while riding in the car, doing chores, or settling down for the night? Stories like The Daring Locomotive Chase or Mr. Lincoln Comes to Springfield, it's a painless way to learn about the who, what, when, where, and why of history.
3: It's kind of like that spoonful of sugar that makes the medicine go down. It tastes good, and it's good for you, too.
17: Oh, yes. So, all you moms and dads, grandparents and teachers, if you're looking for a tried-and-true way to create a love for history in your students, we suggest you visit our website at yourstoryhour.org, click on the tab that says Products, and see for yourself all the great stories we have ready for download or available in CD albums for your kids. That's at yourstoryhour.org.
3: We also have fun-filled activity books that coordinate with many of our historical albums. They're full of puzzles, quizzes, and activities that kids love, and teachers appreciate the answer key that comes along with each activity book.
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3: If you call after regular office hours and reach our answering machine, please don't hang up. 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We'll get one out to you right away.
17: But now it's time to get back to our story, Paul Revere's famous ride.
3: Shortly after sending Robert Newman and the others to give the signal from the steeple of Old North Church, Paul Revere made his way to a wharf on the waterfront at the north end of the town. There he was met by two friends, Joshua Bentley and Thomas Richardson.
18: Ah, Revere, there you are.
19: Joshua. And Thomas. Good, you're here too.
18: Yes. The boat is still here, Paul, securely tied under the wharf.
19: Let's pull it out then. We must be on our way.
3: Some say that at this point, Paul Revere, suddenly realizing that he had forgotten his spurs, sent his dog home with a note attached to his collar, and the dog soon returned with the spurs attached instead. Another legend says that the men realized they should muffle the sound of their oars in the water. So before launching the boat, they knocked on the door of a nearby home and stated their need. A lady of the house quickly stripped off her undergarments and tossed them from an upstairs window for the men to wrap around the oars. Whatever the truth of these tales, the three men were soon making their way across the harbor toward Charleston.
19: There she is, the HMS Somerset. It's the one British ship that is directly in our path.
18: How will we get past them without being seen?
20: It will be a turn of fortune if we do.
19: Yes, but the moon beginning to rise, we'll soon be caught in the light across the water.
18: Restless tonight. It seems on the alert for something.
20: Yes, for us.
19: But look, the moon is rising low and southward. There's a shadow across the water.
18: That will help.
20: I don't know. The sky is so bright.
19: But we have that patch of moon shadow, gentlemen. And look, the Charleston Ferry landing is straight ahead. We made it. Pull up here by the landing. Careful. Ah, good. Well done.
20: Revere, is that you?
19: Colonel Conant.
20: Yes, yes, and all the rest of us.
19: Ah, my friends Bentley and Richardson have rowed me safely across, Colonel.
20: Excellent. We saw the signal from the steeple of the Old North Church. We were ready to spring into action if you were discovered.
19: Good. So you already know what's acting. Two lanterns. By now, the regulars are in their boats and crossing the bay.
20: Indeed. And things are happening on this side of the water as well. Richard Devons here has already had an encounter on the road.
21: We must stay alert for British patrols tonight, Revere. I met 9 officers of the British Army, mounted on good horses and well-armed, going towards Concord.
19: I see. Well, then I'd best get me a horse and be on my way. It's already 11 o'clock.
20: Devons and I have already made arrangements for you, Paul. Deacon John Larkin has a swift and sure-footed horse in his barn. The perfect mount for your mission. Here she is.
19: A fine animal. I can see that, Colonel. Well, I'd best be off.
21: Keep a sharp eye out.
19: That I will, Mr. Devons. Giddy up.
22: Thank you.
19: such a beautiful night. And very pleasant. The Lexington Road is bright with moonlight. It's hard to believe that so much is... I wonder what's wrong. Whoa. Whoa there. I wonder what my horse... I don't see any... I see them now. Two men on horseback hiding in the shadows. British regulars just waiting for me, no doubt. Or for any messenger. Well then, here we go. In the opposite direction. Giddy up!
3: Although he had acted quickly to avoid the British officers, they had already spotted him, and the chase was on.
19: They don't give up easily. One of them just mired in the swamp, but the other is still after me.
0: Faster! Faster!
3: Thanks to his superior mount, Paul Revere finally outran both of his pursuers. But by having to detour via the Mystic Road, which led through the small town of Charleston, then on to Cambridge and Menotomy, significant time and distance was added to his journey.
19: From Mystic Road to the Great Road. Yes, yes, there it is. Yeah, yeah, on to Lexington.
3: Paul Revere covered 13 miles in 2 hours on horseback, even though he stopped in each town along the way to alert militia leaders to rally their troops. Messengers who stood ready to sound the alarm quickly fanned out to neighboring villages. Then, about midnight, Revere arrived at the parsonage of Jonas Clark in the village of Lexington. Staying with the Clarks were the two men he had come to warn. Inside the home, all were asleep. But outside, about a dozen militiamen stood guard.
1: Ho, ho, ho! Ho there! Who's in charge here?
22: Sergeant William Monroe, Lexington Militia. People are trying to sleep here, sir. I would thank you not to make so much noise.
1: Noise? My man, before long you'll have noise enough. The British regulars are coming out.
22: You're quite sure of that?
1: Quite sure. Easy there. Steady, girl. That's it.
22: And just who are you showing up in the dead of night?
1: I'm Paul Revere.
22: Paul Revere? The Paul Revere?
1: We shall hope the world is only burdened with one of us.
22: Yes, sir.
1: Now move aside, please. Thank you. Hey, in there! Awake, all of you!
23: What is this noise? Who's there?
24: Yeah, who goes there?
25: What's happening?
24: Oh, Paul, it's you.
25: Come in, Revere.
24: So, the British regulars are on their way,
1: yes,
24: huh?
1: Yes, Sam, on their way to capture you. And you too, John. It's no secret that the famous Adams and Hancock are in Lexington. In fact, Doc Warren believes the two of you to be the primary goal of the expedition being launched by General Gage.
24: What?
1: Your arrest would be a victory for him. Oh. Which reminds me, have you not seen William Dawes?
24: No.
1: He left before me and should have been here first with a warning.
23: No, you are the first to reach my parsonage tonight.
1: Oh, that's curious. He should have been here before me. I suppose he must have been stopped.
3: To everyone's relief, William Dawes arrived soon. Then, to find refreshment, the men decided to go to the town tavern, which served as the town meeting place and wayfarer's inn. There, they began to discuss developments with the militiamen who were staying over for the night.
24: It's hard to believe that General Gage would launch such a campaign simply to arrest John and myself.
26: There have been many threats against your life and that of Mr. Hancock, Mr. Adams. Don't forget that.
9: It's well known among the members of the militia that General Gage thinks you are behind all the trouble.
25: I hear what your men are saying, but I have to agree with Sam. There's more to this than simply arresting us.
24: Yeah, there can only be one other reason to send the regulars this direction. And that's so they can plunder the storehouse of munitions belonging to the colony, the supplies that are still stored at Concord.
25: Yes, that makes sense, all right.
1: Well, then, our job is not done, Dawes. Concord must be warned.
27: Indeed, Revere. And we are the men to do it.
3: Paul Revere and William Dawes set out for Concord, and additional messengers left to warn the countryside in all directions. It was now nearly 2 a.m. on the morning of April 19th, 1776. By this time, the British troops had already come ashore near Cambridge. Unfortunately for them, they had landed in a swamp, and had waded through cold, thigh-deep water. They then stood shivering in the breeze in their uncomfortable, wet uniforms while their supplies were delivered. Just about the time they were able to begin their march in earnest, Paul Revere and William Dawes were on their way again and had met Dr. Samuel Prescott on the road to Concord. Being a sympathizer with the cause at hand, Dr. Prescott was ready to help spread the alarm.
2: So what is the plan, then? Tell me what to do, and I shall do it.
6: First of all, since we know that there are patrols about, we need to be extremely cautious. The risk of capture is high.
27: Revere knows whereof he speaks. He's already escaped one British patrol tonight.
25: I see.
6: But Mr. Devins, who met me at the landing, told me of another patrol he had met earlier.
25: So, they are everywhere.
6: Yes. I think it would be wise if we sound the alarm to the farms and houses as we travel along. That way, if we are not able to get through, the alarm will still go forth to the people.
27: We'll just take turns knocking on doors along the way.
25: All right, then. Let's be off.
4: Awake! Awake! What is it? What's going on?
5: The British regulars are on the march.
4: What?
5: We're expecting them to march to Concord.
4: Oh, thank you, sir. We'll be ready.
2: The regulars have crossed the bay. They're marching this way.
4: Away! General Gage has mobilized the regulars. The regulars are coming!
3: The men quickly covered about half the distance between Lexington and Concord when they came to the village of Lincoln, where members of the Nelson family had settled fairly close together. Dawes and Prescott had just turned off the road to awaken several of the households when Paul Revere, riding a little distance beyond, suddenly shouted an alarm.
5: British patrol dead ahead! Escape! Escape!
25: We will not. We will stand with you.
6: They're coming, Dr. Prescott.
25: Ah, I see only two of them. We can push on through.
5: Halt! Stop! If you move an inch, you're dead men!
27: There's more than two now.
6: And they're fully armed. The road is narrow here. Oh, they've chosen well. The banks are too high for an escape.
7: Do not move. Do you hear me?
6: We hear you.
7: If you do not follow my commands to the letter, I swear I will blow your brains out.
6: And what are your commands?
7: That you enter the pasture just ahead. We've taken down the bars to the entrance, and you will go slowly just there. Move. Now.
3: Surrounded by the officers, the three messengers trotted into the pasture ahead. Then, Dr. Prescott sensed a second of opportunity and whispered to Paul,
2: Now, Revere, put on. Make a break for it.
5: Yeah!
2: Yeah!
7: After them, men. Don't let them get away. Stop in the name of the crown or you're all dead men!
8: Well, boys and girls, wouldn't you like to know if they got away? Or if they were hurt? Or if they got to Concord to sound the alarm?
3: We can't tell you now because that's all part of the next episode, Paul Revere and the Shots at Lexington.
8: So plan on joining us again next time, because here's where the action is.
3: Bye for now.
10: This has been your Story Hour, building for a better tomorrow.
3: This is Aunt Carol.
10: And Uncle Dan saying,
3: Goodbye, everyone. See you again next time.

0: As if you didn't know.
1: But tell me, my dear father-in-law.
0: Jesus is the Son of God.
1: You have already said that.
0: We have more to fear from Christ in death than we did in life.
1: You've already said that, too.
0: Why? I mean, why is he more dangerous dead than alive?
1: Well, I wish I knew.
0: I shall tell you, my son-in-law. In death, as he lies there in the tomb, he is attracting more attention than he ever did in life. People are bringing the sick and ailing from far distances, demanding Jesus, the healer. When they find out he has been crucified, they want to know why. They are told that we did it, that we were inhuman to him, and that his trial was a mockery.
1: It was.
0: The name of Jesus is on thousands of lips. They're demanding that the temple priest explain the prophecies concerning the Messiah. And when they are unable to do so without incriminating themselves, the people become as madmen and go away convinced that Jesus was the Messiah.
1: He was?
0: And the temple priest and others who were so anxious and helpful in crucifying Jesus are now afraid for their lives. They fear that he himself will arise from the dead and again appear before them. The accused become the accuser, the condemned to condemn, the slain to demand justice. Open that door and listen to what takes place outside on every street.
2: Jesus, the healer, you crucified. Let us in, help us. Suspicions cannot help us.
3: Jesus,
2: we want Jesus.
3: Touch and heal even a leper.
4: Him ye have put in the tomb.
1: Shut the door.
0: Well, the frenzied excitement is past. It's time we're doing something.
1: Agreed, but what?
0: We have a choice of three things. First, we can deny that Jesus is dead. We can circulate the report that his disciples stole him from the cross and placed in the tomb something that merely had the general appearance of a man's body, not a body at all.
1: Well, there were too many soldiers and people there when he died and was put in the tomb to deny it.
0: Well, only a few would believe such a report now. But as time went on, more and more people would believe it.
1: Your second suggestion.
0: I have already stated it, that the body in Joseph's tomb isn't really the body of Jesus at all.
1: Oh. What is the third, then?
0: That we make sure he does not get out of that tomb.
1: I like that suggestion, if you can accomplish it.
0: Well, I think we can.
1: We?
0: A delegation from the temple will make Pilate a visit and demand that...
1: Visit Pilate? Today? Well, today's the Sabbath.
0: This is no time to quibble over little affairs.
1: Also, are you forgetting that Pilate is not of our religion? To enter his palace would defile us, and no longer
0: Which
1: could we
0: Which is it? Defilement? Or face a resurrected Jesus?
1: Oh, you win.
5: Well, Israelites entering the palace of a Gentile. Do you not fear defilement?
1: We have a very important matter to discuss with you, Your Honor.
5: Must be important. Say on.
1: Sir, we remember that the deceiver said while he was...
5: You mean Jesus?
1: Yes, Your Honor.
5: I thought that affair was ended.
1: We think it is, Your Honor, but we want to be sure. While he was yet alive, he made the remark that after 3 days he would arise from the grave. Therefore, Your Honor, we respectfully ask that you make the sepulchre sure until the third day.
5: Are you fearful that he will arise?
1: Oh, no, Your Honor. Merely that his disciples will come by night and steal away his body and say he is risen.
5: Oh, that would be terrible, wouldn't it, for you?
1: Well, may we then expect that his honor will take care of this little matter?
5: You have the means and the way. Make the tomb as secure as you can.
6: A great stone has already been placed at the mouth of the tomb. All we need do is place cords across the front of the rock, sealing both ends so the stone cannot be moved without breaking the seals. There are 100 soldiers, enough to stand shoulder to shoulder around the tomb. No one can possibly get in or out.
7: Night of the first day of the week has worn slowly away. The hour just before daybreak has come. Christ is still a prisoner in his narrow tomb. The great stone is still in its place, the Roman seal still unbroken. The Roman guards are keeping their watch. Around the sepulchre are unseen watchers. Hosts of evil angels are gathered about the place, hoping that the tomb that holds the Son of God will forever be sealed. Other unseen watchers, too, are there. A heavenly host surrounds the sepulchre. Angels that excel in strength are guarding the tomb.
8: Another earthquake. A beam of light coming down from heaven. An angel? He rolls away the stone from the mouth of the tomb as he would a pebble.
9: Son of God, come forth. Thy Father calls thee.
10: I am the resurrection and the life.
9: Oh, clap your hands, O ye people. Give voice and rejoice for the Lord of hosts. The majesty of heaven, the King of glory, he is risen. The Lord is King over all the earth. Sing praises unto the King. Sing praises to his holy name. For the Lord of hosts is with us. Give thanks, all ye people, for the Lord, the majesty of heaven, he is risen.

0: Do you ever feel afraid? Even David, who was a brave warrior and a mighty king, felt afraid sometimes. You know what he did? Well, listen to what he wrote in the book of Psalms. Then you'll know what to do next time you feel afraid.
1: 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In God

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If I rise on the wings of the dawn, if I settle on the far side of the sea, even there your hand will guide me. Your right hand will hold me fast.

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1: July 2nd. We open the Old Testament today to the book of 2 Kings, chapter 20, verse 1, and we'll go through chapter 22, verse 2. Verse 6 suggests that this event took place while Jerusalem was under siege by Assyria. It was bad enough that Judah was in danger, but the king was about to die. Sometimes it seems that troubles come in packs. Have you noticed that? Death is the last enemy we face, and only God can give us victory over death. Hezekiah was delivered because he prayed and used the means God provided for healing. Believing prayer can move God even to alter things in his universe just to meet our needs. He is a loving father. Hezekiah escaped the lion but succumbed to the serpent. He let the enemy know his secrets. Again, it was pride. He speaks in this passage of my house, my treasures, my days. His great victory over Assyria gave him false confidence as he entertained the Babylonians. He mortgaged his people's future by what he did and was thankful the defeat would not come in his own day. You see, my friend, your decisions today will affect others tomorrow. So, make the right decisions. Wicked King Ahaz, as we move on into chapter 21, we see that he fathered godly Hezekiah, and Hezekiah fathered evil King Manasseh, whom the Lord allowed to reign for 55 years. King Manasseh was the father of the godly King Josiah. Manasseh began his reign doing evil, but at the end of his life, he repented. Josiah sought the Lord early in his life, but closed his life disobeying God. And with that, let's begin today's reading in the Old Testament. July 2nd, 2 Kings 20, verse 1, through chapter 22, verse 2. About that time, Hezekiah became deathly ill, and the prophet Isaiah, son of Amoz, went to visit him. He gave the king this message. This is what the Lord says. Set your affairs in order, for you are going to die. You will not recover from this illness. When Hezekiah heard this, he turned his face to the wall and prayed to the Lord. Remember, O Lord, how I have always tried to be faithful to you and do what is pleasing in your sight. Then he broke down and wept bitterly. But before Isaiah had left the middle courtyard, this message came to him from the Lord. Go back to Hezekiah, the leader of my people. Tell him, this is what the Lord, the God of your ancestor David, says. I have heard your prayer and seen your tears. I will heal you. And 3 days from now, you will get out of bed and go to the temple of the Lord. I will add 15 years to your life, and I will rescue you and this city from the king of Assyria. I will do this to defend my honor and for the sake of my servant David. Then Isaiah said to Hezekiah's servants, make an ointment from figs and spread it over the boil. They did this, and Hezekiah recovered. Meanwhile, Hezekiah had said to Isaiah, what sign will the Lord give to prove that he will heal me and that I will go to the temple of the Lord 3 days from now? Isaiah replied, this is the sign that the Lord will give you to prove he will do as he promised. Would you like the shadow on the sundial to go forward 10 steps or backward 10 steps? The shadow always moves forward, Hezekiah replied. Make it go backward instead. So Isaiah asked the Lord to do this, and he caused the shadow to move 10 steps backward on the sundial of Ahaz. Soon after this, Merodach-Baladan, son of Baladan, king of Babylon, sent Hezekiah his best wishes and a gift, for he had heard that Hezekiah had been very sick. Hezekiah welcomed the Babylonian envoys and showed them everything in his treasure houses, the silver, the gold, the spices, and the aromatic oils. He also took them to see his armory and showed them all his other treasures, everything. There was nothing in his palace or kingdom that Hezekiah did not show them. Then Isaiah the prophet went to King Hezekiah and asked him, what did those men want? Where were they from? Hezekiah replied, they came from the distant land of Babylon.
2: "What did they see in your palace?" Isaiah asked. "They saw everything," Hezekiah replied. "I showed them everything I owned, all my treasures." Then Isaiah said to Hezekiah, "Listen to this message from the Lord. The time is coming when everything you have, all the treasures stored up by your ancestors, will be carried off to Babylon. Nothing will be left, says the Lord. Some of your own descendants will be taken away into exile. They will become eunuchs who will serve in the palace of Babylon's king." Then Hezekiah said to Isaiah, "This message you have given me from the Lord is good." But the king was thinking, "At least there will be peace and security during my lifetime." The rest of the events in Hezekiah's reign, including the extent of his power and how he built a pool and dug a tunnel to bring water into the city, are recorded in the book of the history of the kings of Judah. When Hezekiah died, his son Manasseh became the next king. Manasseh was 12 years old when he became king, and he reigned in Jerusalem 55 years. His mother was Hephzibah. He did what was evil in the Lord's sight, imitating the detestable practices of the pagan nations, whom the Lord had driven from the land ahead of the Israelites. He rebuilt the pagan shrines his father Hezekiah had destroyed. He constructed altars for Baal and set up an Asherah pole, just as King Ahab of Israel had done. He also bowed before all the forces of heaven and worshipped them. He even built pagan altars in the temple of the Lord, the place where the Lord had said his name should be honored. He built these altars for all the forces of heaven in both courtyards of the Lord's temple. Manasseh even sacrificed his own son in the fire. He practiced sorcery and divination, and he consulted with mediums and psychics. He did much that was evil in the Lord's sight, arousing his anger. Manasseh even took an Asherah pole he had made and set it up in the temple, the very place where the Lord had told David and his son Solomon, "My name will be honored here forever in this temple and in Jerusalem, the city I have chosen from among all the other tribes of Israel. If the Israelites will obey my commands, the whole law that was given through my servant Moses, I will not send them into exile from this land that I gave their ancestors." But the people refused to listen, and Manasseh led them to do even more evil than the pagan nations whom the Lord had destroyed when the Israelites entered the land. Then the Lord said through his servants the prophets, "King Manasseh of Judah has done many detestable things. He is even more wicked than the Amorites who lived in this land before Israel. He has led the people of Judah into idolatry. So this is what the Lord, the God of Israel, says. I will bring such disaster on Jerusalem and Judah that the ears of those who hear about it will tingle with horror. I will judge Jerusalem by the same standard I used for Samaria and by the same measure I used for the family of Ahab. I will wipe away the people of Jerusalem as one wipes a dish and turns it upside down. Then I will reject even those few of my people who are left, and I will hand them over as plunder for their enemies. For they have done great evil in my sight and have angered me ever since their ancestors came out of Egypt." Manasseh also murdered many innocent people until Jerusalem was filled from one end to the other with innocent blood. This was in addition to the sin that he caused the people of Judah to commit, leading them to do evil in the Lord's sight. The rest of the events in Manasseh's reign and all his deeds, including the sins he committed, are recorded in the book of the history of the kings of Judah. When Manasseh died, he was buried in the palace garden, the garden of Uzzah. Then his son Amon became the next king. Amon was 22 years old when he became king, and he reigned in Jerusalem 2 years. His mother was Meshulameth, the daughter of Haruz from Jotba. He did what was evil in the Lord's sight, just as his father Manasseh had done. He followed the example of his father, worshipping the same idols that his father had worshipped. He abandoned the Lord, the God of his ancestors, and he refused to follow the Lord's ways. Then Amon's own servants plotted against him and assassinated him in his palace. But the people of the land killed all those who had conspired against King Amon and they made his son Josiah the next king. The rest of the events in Amon's reign and all his deeds are recorded in the book of the history of the kings of Judah. He was buried in his tomb in the Garden of Uzzah. Then his son Josiah became the next king. Josiah was 8 years old when he became king, and he reigned in Jerusalem 31 years. His mother was Jedidah, the daughter of Adiah from Bozgath. He did what was pleasing in the Lord's sight and followed the example of his ancestor David. He did not turn aside from doing what was right. July 2nd. And now, as we turn our attention to the New Testament, today we'll be reading from the book of Acts, chapter 21. We'll learn about the traveler. This farewell journey brought both joy and sorrow to Paul. But, you know, life is like that, isn't it? He knew what lay ahead of him, but kept going. Years before, the Lord had told him to get out of Jerusalem. Was he wrong in going back? We'll learn about the peacemaker. Paul moved from the will of the Lord be done to do what we tell you. So anxious was Paul to bring unity to the Jews and Gentiles in the church that he agreed to the plan. Was he following wisdom from above or earthly wisdom? That's been a debate down through the years. You see, not every decision we make turns out to bring peace. We'll learn about the prisoner. The plan almost worked. On the last day, however, trouble started. Of course, their charges were absurd, those charges against Paul, as we shall see, yet the mob lives on suppose and not fact. Paul had been careful not to cause any unrest in the city, but his efforts had been in vain. He would spend the next 5 years as a prisoner of Rome. Sometimes our plans and good intentions seem to bring only trouble. But you know what? God is still in control. He used Paul's trials to accomplish his purpose so that his servant got to Rome. Now he can do the same for his people today. So we need to walk by faith. And with that, let's begin our reading today in the New Testament. July 2nd, Acts chapter 21, verses 18 through 36. The next day, Paul went in with us, Luke and Paul's other companions, to meet with James, and all the elders of the Jerusalem church were present. After greetings were exchanged, Paul gave a detailed account of the things God had accomplished among the Gentiles through his ministry. After hearing this, they praised God, but then they said, "You know, dear brother, how many thousands of Jews have also believed, and they all take the law of Moses very seriously. Our Jewish Christians here at Jerusalem have been told that you are teaching all the Jews living in the Gentile world to turn their backs on the law of Moses. They say that you teach people not to circumcise their children or follow other Jewish customs. Now, what can be done? For they will certainly hear that you have come. Here's our suggestion. We have 4 men here who have taken a vow and are preparing to shave their heads. Go with them to the temple and join them in the purification ceremony and pay for them to have their heads shaved. Then everyone will know that the rumors are all false and that you yourself observe the Jewish laws. As for the Gentile Christians, all we ask of them is what we already told them in a letter. They should not eat food offered to idols, nor consume blood, nor eat meat from strangled animals, and they should stay away from all sexual immorality." So Paul agreed to their request, and the next day he went through the purification ritual with the men and went to the temple. Then he publicly announced the date when their vows would end and sacrifices would be offered for each of them. The 7 days were almost ended when some Jews from the province of Asia saw Paul in the temple and roused a mob against him. They grabbed him, yelling, "Men of Israel, help! This is the man who teaches against our people and tells everybody to disobey the Jewish laws. He speaks against the temple, and he even defiles it by bringing Gentiles in." For earlier that day, they had seen him in the city with Trophimus, a Gentile from Ephesus, and they assumed Paul had taken him into the temple. The whole population of the city was rocked by these accusations, and a great riot followed. Paul was dragged out of the temple, and immediately the gates were closed behind him. As they were trying to kill him, word reached the commander of the Roman regiment that all Jerusalem was in an uproar. He immediately called out his soldiers and officers and ran down among the crowd. When the mob saw the commander and the troops coming, they stopped beating Paul. The commander arrested him and ordered him bound with two chains. Then he asked the crowd who he was and what he had done. Some shouted one thing and some another. He couldn't find out the truth in all the uproar and confusion, so he ordered Paul to be taken to the fortress. As they reached the stairs, the mob grew so violent, the soldiers had to lift Paul to their shoulders to protect him. And the crowd followed behind, shouting, "Kill him! Kill him!" Today we're reading Psalm 150, verses 1 through 6. It is only right that the closing song in the Hebrew hymnal be an invitation to praise the Lord. The word praise is used 13 times here. Where should we praise Him? Locally and universally, in the temple and in the vast heavens. In other words, wherever you are, praise the Lord. Why should we praise Him? Because of what He does and who He is. The better you know God's character and works, the more you will praise Him and the more you'll enjoy praising Him. How should we praise Him? Well, with voices and instruments, including the cymbals, and with our bodies, expressing the joy we feel within. The whole person should be one living sacrifice that praises the Lord. Now, who should praise Him? Well, it says here that everything that has breath, praise the Lord. But things that do not have breath, praise Him as well. So we even have more reason to do so because we're living. Our breath comes from Him, so we ought to use it to praise His name. Breath is the weakest thing we have, but we can devote it to the highest service, praising the Lord. Psalm 150, verses 1 through 6. Praise the Lord. Praise God in His heavenly dwelling. Praise Him in His mighty heaven. Praise Him for His mighty works. Praise His unequaled greatness. Praise Him with a blast of the trumpet. Praise Him with the lyre and harp. Praise Him with the tambourine and dancing. Praise Him with stringed instruments and flutes. Praise Him with a clash of cymbals. Praise Him with loud clanging cymbals. Let everything that lives sing praises to the Lord. Praise the Lord. Proverbs 18, verses 9 and 10. A lazy person is as bad as someone who destroys things. The name of the Lord is a strong fortress. The godly run to Him and are safe.

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2: I was a very unpleasant youth, bright but abrasive, reared in some of the finest private schools in the East. But I let bridge playing distract me along with drinking, and I failed to graduate from high school because I was one credit short. I refused to go to summer school. Instead, I joined the Navy. After boot camp, I signed up for 2 additional years and was put in the missile program. Another sailor invited me to join him in going to a couple's home for dinner. I preferred to go out drinking, took a rain check for a later date when I knew I'd be low on money. When we finally did spend a Sunday with this couple, they took us to church in the morning and again in the evening. I'd never heard the things that preacher talked about, how Jesus died for our sins. I thought he was fabricating the message. The next time we went, I took a Bible along so I could check him line by line. The end of that service, I went forward to pray and receive God's gift of salvation. It wasn't easy for a guy like me to overcome pride, but I've never been sorry I put my trust in the Lord. My host admitted they'd been praying for me. For 2 years, my life was the same, except that I quit swearing. Then I saw what a hypocrite I was. During a long bus ride, as fragments of Scripture convicted me, I quit smoking and drinking, and that's when God began to use my life to lead others to Him. I'm George Goldie, and I urge you to receive Christ as Savior. If the Son, therefore, shall make you free, you shall be free indeed.
1: If you would like to be free from the weight of sin by receiving Jesus Christ as Lord and Savior, or maybe you have questions about it, call 1-888-NEED-HIM right now. 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
2: What do we do when we see someone who is godly falling into sin? Should we take a perverse delight in it? Should we make sure we tell as many people as possible about it? Well, that's not what the Bible says. It says the opposite. Be humble about this, because that could have happened to you. And our objective is never to destroy. Our objective is always to restore. This is-

0: I turn now from my sin, and I ask you to come into my life and forgive me of all of my sin. Thank you for loving me. Thank you for hearing this prayer. And thank you for answering this prayer. In Jesus' name I pray. Amen. Hey, if you just prayed that prayer, I want to congratulate you and say, welcome to the family of God.
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4: I grew up with four older sisters who doted on me because I started going blind at a young age. I had congenital glaucoma, and we moved across Ohio so I could attend a school for the blind. I always had a deep love for music, but it couldn't save me from the pains of growing up. Kids taunted me for being different. I was Jewish and overweight, and their words hurt deeply. I turned my back on my faith and decided that modern jazz was my passion. I played piano in nightclubs at 17. I still felt lonely and longed for a romantic relationship. When I lost my mother, I grew depressed. Friends and loved ones tried to help, but nothing worked. I felt so lost, I even considered suicide. But one morning, I had breakfast with another friend who explained how to repent of my sins and let the Lord take over my life. I received Jesus as Savior, and I felt so different, so clean. I decided to go to Bible college. I prayed for a lifelong companion with whom I could share my life, my ministry, and felt led to pursue a woman named Kathy. We were married a few months later. Now I use my musical gifts for God in worship. I no longer have my sight, but God has given me a new life, and He leads me every day. I'm Neil Schlang. If the Son therefore shall make you free, ye shall be free indeed.
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5: Everybody.

I remember one night in the hospital, I thought I was dying. And my whole life came before me. And I didn't say to the Lord, I'm a preacher. I've preached to many people. I said, oh Lord, I'm a sinner. I still need your forgiveness. I still need to

0: I was a mess when Jesus came into my life. I was an alcoholic. I had been married 5 times.
1: That's Jeannie Turner. When she gave her life to Jesus, he cleaned up the mess. Then Jeannie began talking about Jesus with women society often ignores.
0: I first started telling prostitutes on the streets, girls that are working and taking them just little gifts and inviting them to Bible studies. And then from there, it grew into going into strip clubs. And I just want to continue doing what God's called me to do.
1: We're all called to be like Jeannie and share God's love with the world. Billy Graham said,
2: "There is hope." And I think we ought to be shouting it from the housetops that there's hope in our world. The coming again of our Lord Jesus Christ.
1: There's more about sharing your faith in Christ at findpeacewithgod.net. 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We're the Billy Graham Evangelistic Association.

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1: I grew up in a rural Alabama town with few resources and little medical care. Three of my siblings died in the rough conditions, and after a bout of pneumonia, it seemed like I wouldn't pull through. I recovered, but I went on to squander most of my youth. By the time I was 17, I was regularly drinking to get drunk. During World War II, I was drafted and spent almost 2 years serving in the Marine Corps. My tour took me to many exotic locations: Pearl Harbor, the Marshall Islands, Guam, and China. But I wasted my time getting drunk, so no matter where I was, everything looked and felt the same. Later, I traveled through Europe with the Army. I saw some of my friends die, some in the war and some in drunken incidents. I guess I was one of the lucky ones. When I returned to the States, I hopped trains around the country as a hobo. But every day ended the same way, with a bottle of wine by my bed and a vial of sleeping pills on my bedside. In October of 1958, a Christian student invited me to an evening service at the Chicago Gospel Mission. There I learned that I couldn't escape from addiction on my own. I had to call on the Lord for mercy and let Jesus Christ into my heart. When I did, He took away my desire for alcohol and pills, and I started a new life working in ministry. I'm Reed Wade. If the Son, therefore, shall make you free, ye shall be free indeed.
0: If you would like to be free from the weight of sin by receiving Jesus Christ as Lord and Savior, or maybe you have questions about it, call 1-888-NEED-HIM right now. 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

0: 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Until it's all gone.
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1: 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We're the Billy Graham Evangelistic Association.

This is Carter Conlon, reading to you from Hebrews chapter 11 and verse 35, just the beginning of the sentence. Women received their dead raised to life again. I want every lady that's listening to this devotional today to understand that God has given you a unique power to bring life back into those that you love. It doesn't matter how far away they are. He has given you a special anointing to touch their heart, to touch their life. With the kindness of your words, with the power of your prayer and intercession, and just the gentle touch of your hand. Don't underestimate, as a woman and as a mother or a grandmother, the power that God has given you to make a difference in your home and with your loved ones in this generation. Take that authority. Do what God's calling you to do. This is Carter Conlon. It's time to pray.

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1: After my high school graduation, I got a job at a tractor factory. When a new fellow started work nearby, I invited him to join me for lunch. We got to be good friends, but he had one peculiarity. He prayed before eating his lunch, right there in the factory. One day he asked me outright, "Are you a Christian?" I told him I'd been baptized and joined the church. He said, "Those aren't the questions I asked you. I asked, are you a Christian?" I lied and said I was, then avoided him for a couple of weeks. When I decided that was childish, I joined him again for lunch break. A while later, I brought up religion and inquired what he meant by asking if I was a Christian. He explained the difference between knowing something and believing and acting on it. He said, "It's one thing to know Jesus died for me, but something else to believe it in my heart and ask Jesus to actually forgive my sins." Sort of like him offering me a dollar bill. He held it out to me, but it wasn't mine until I actually took it. That was plain as day. So right then I asked Jesus to forgive my sins and come in my heart and save me. God gave me a new life that day. Eventually, I became a prison chaplain, showing New Mexico's inmates the way to freedom and new life in Jesus. I'm Chaplain Axel Bolin, and if the Son therefore shall make you free, ye shall be free indeed.
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0: from this day forward, you were perfect in every way. Of course, it's impossible, but if you could lead a perfect, Christ-like life, would it be enough to get you to heaven? 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

0: With SRN News, I'm Jason Walker. ICE continues cleaning up the mess left by Joe Biden. Thousands of illegal immigrants have been arrested in just the last week.
1: A source tells the AP Immigration and Customs Enforcement arrested 10,000 people over a five-day period at the end of June. It's not clear where the ICE arrests were made, but it adds up to about 2,000 arrests per day. This is part of a new strategy by the Trump administration, going from high-profile arrests sweeps in major cities to a quieter approach. Data obtained by the AP shows the number of people entered into ICE detention facilities climbed in June to roughly 39,000 after hovering around 30,000 per month since February. Ed Donahue, Washington.
0: Holiday travel push? Well, it's underway.
2: A packed Atlanta airport with thousands of people on the move ahead of the 4th of July. Five-year-old Basil with his mom and sister. What are your 4th of July plans? Heading to Ohio to see the grandparents, and he's all decked out in his red, white, and blue Atlanta Braves hat and patriotic outfit. Tell me about your outfit, more importantly, because you're dressed for the 4th of July. What are you wearing? Red, white, and blue?
3: Shirt.
2: Shirt and hat?
3: Yeah.
2: Can you say happy 4th of July?
3: Yeah, happy 4th of July.
2: At Hartsfield-Jackson, Laura Winters, Atlanta, Georgia.
0: If your household has just welcomed a newborn, listen carefully. President Trump launching Trump accounts on July 4th, aiming to boost financial independence for children born during his second term in office. Parents can open accounts for these kids, receiving $1,000 from the government and potentially more from billionaires around the nation who have pledged to provide more money. Those funds are managed by private firms and invested in the stock market. This is SRN News. America's mega churches thriving, so says Michael Harrington.
4: A new study from the Hartford Institute for Religion Research finds there are about 1,850 mega churches in this country, and they see a total of about 10 million people on any given Sunday. That amounts to almost 20% of all Protestant churchgoers. The report also finds that two-thirds of America's biggest houses of worship say attendance now exceeds pre-pandemic levels, and the vast majority report their congregations are thriving and optimistic. Michael Harrington reports.
0: Legacy Dio announcing the formation of a new scholarship-granting organization designed to expand across Christian education through Texas. The new initiative goes along with the upcoming federal scholarship tax credit program. Beginning in 2027, individual taxpayers will be able to earn a federal tax credit by donating toward scholarships. This is SRN News. World Cup fans are taking StubHub to court. More on the story from correspondent Jennifer King.
5: The federal lawsuit filed in New York by Julia Reeker Mogul and Ruben Rentiera alleges false and misleading sales practices left them stranded after they bought tickets to group stage matches last month. The suit seeks to become a class action, saying that hundreds, if not thousands, of fans bought tickets only to find out they did not exist, had been revoked, or had been erased due to what the tournament organizer FIFA deemed poor digital infrastructure. In addition to monetary damages, the plaintiffs are asking that StubHub be barred from selling World Cup tickets and that any profits be given back to impacted customers. I'm Jennifer King.
0: Louisiana's attorney general indicted on criminal charges by a grand jury. That action revolves around accusations of trying to intimidate local officials who fought a law enacted by GOP legislators to overhaul local courts. More details.
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8: From childhood, I hated injustice and resolved to live a life of purity. But as I became a teenager and saw others who compromised their beliefs, I became cynical. In college, I began drinking, which led to my terrible temper. Once I used my fist to pound a dent into a car that cut me off, and once I ripped out a sink in a men's room because the bartender cheated me. A psychiatrist classified me 4F so I wouldn't be drafted in the Vietnam War. I graduated from college with no ambitions and couldn't find a job. All I did was drink and use drugs. Then I began reading a book by a Swami from India. He talked about Jesus, calling him a great rabbi. What I read made me hungry to know Jesus, so I started reading the Gospels in the Bible and saw the uniqueness of Christ. His words of wisdom thrilled me, but I drank and used drugs worse than ever. Plagued with anxiety and dark spirits, I quit my job and retreated to an isolated cabin in the mountains. I spent 2 days and nights wrestling with fear and pride. Then I dropped to my knees and prayed. Jesus transformed my life. I studied architecture in Idaho, where I met my wife. As I grew in knowledge of the Lord, I talked the draft board into letting me enlist in the Army. After success in artillery school, I was selected for officer candidate school. Given my background, only God could have accomplished that. I'm Robert Mortensen. If the Son, therefore, shall make you free, ye shall be free indeed.
7: If you would like to be free from the weight of sin by accepting Jesus Christ as Lord and Savior, call 1-888-NEED-HIM right now. 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

0: I went to trial for 3 days and got found guilty, and I got sentenced to life plus 100 years.
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1: 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One day we'll all be on trial before God. And Billy Graham explains how we are all guilty.
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1: 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The number is 855-255-PRAY. That's 855-255-PRAY. We're the Billy Graham Evangelistic Association.

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1: The lamb was slaughtered so that you might live. That's not a metaphor. That's not poetry. That's the beating heart of the Christian gospel. And it carries more weight for your life today than any headline you'll read this morning. Today on Insight for Living, Chuck Swindoll brings us back to the most stabilizing truth in all of Scripture, that the spotless Lamb of God took our place, paid our debt, and finished the work completely. Today, he draws it all to a close with four qualities shaped by the Lamb himself that are worth living by.
2: Lambs, when going to slaughter, go with blind compliance, regardless of the destination. They go where they're led. The servant Savior, however, goes with knowing submission. He knew when he came that he came to this earth to die. Maligned, mistreated, misunderstood, we read here, like a sheep that is silent before its shearers, he did not open his mouth. John chapter 1 includes the announcement of the baptizer. His forerunner, the one who leads the way before the Savior becomes that well known, John is preparing the way for the one who is yet to come. And I love his humility. Verse 26, John answered them, saying, I baptize in water, but among you stands one whom you do not know. It is he who comes after me, the thong of whose sandal I am not worthy to untie. These things took place in Bethany beyond the Jordan, where John was baptizing. Now look closely. The next day, he saw Jesus coming to him and said, Behold, the Lamb of God, who takes away the sin of the world. There he is. Now, let's move ahead to right around 65, AD 65, 1 Peter chapter 1. 1 Peter chapter 1. Love this verse of scripture. Knowing that you were not, verse 18, that you were not redeemed with perishable things like silver and gold from your futile way of life. Constantly in this culture, constantly there's the emphasis on money. You're not redeemed that way. Verse 19, then how are we redeemed? From the precious blood as of a lamb. There it is again, unblemished and spotless, the blood of Christ. It takes the blood to wash away the sins of the world. It, as one man put it so well, it is the greatest detergent ever known to humanity. It continues to wash away sin. The reason you have forgiveness is because of the blood of Christ that was poured out on that cross to redeem you from a slave market from which you could never redeem yourself. Isaiah looked ahead, John looked at, Peter looks back, and his concern is that we live lives in light of that, lives of purity. See verse 17? Look here, if you address as Father the one who impartially judges according to each one's work, conduct yourselves in fear during the time of your stay on earth. His emphasis is that we be holy as our God is holy, and that's up in verses 15 and 16. Without the giving, the shedding, the pouring out of the blood, there is no forgiveness of our sins. Now, this reminds me of something that Cynthia and I witnessed a number of years ago. Where we lived at the time, there was a track that went around a large football field. It was a community college in that town, and we would go there to do our early morning walks and to solve life's problems as we went around together. On the way from our home to that track where we walked around over and over again, there was a pen of animals. The community college had a course that they taught, and in it there was a raising of animals, and among them was a little small flock of sheep. And it was fun as we would go by there from one day to the next to look at those animals. And I was sort of taken by one, and she was just getting bigger and bigger and bigger. And I realized this is a ewe who is heavy with young. And before just as the 6 months ran their course, she delivered this little lamb. And I never wanted to crawl over a fence so much in all my life as when I began to see that little thing as it started to grow up, little wobbly legs and a little soft. It makes you cuddle up with it, right? This little lamb. This big old ewe lamb just kind of pushing her around. I'd say, go easy on the lamb there. Watch out for that little lamb. I watched this sight, and it reminded me that the Lord knew what he was doing when he called us sheep. What you got to know is, as cute and cuddly and soft as the little lamb was, those other sheep are really a mess. I mean, if you've ever looked at the south end of a northbound sheep, you realize right away what a mess they make of themselves. And here in the midst of all of these sheep, which is just so much like all of us, is this little lamb, this little helpless lamb. There are lamb-like qualities that we would do well to be reminded of. Our Savior, God's Lamb, gave himself for us. And in light of what we have seen, I want to suggest four qualities worth emulating that stem from what I thought of as I looked at this little lamb. They do not come naturally to any of us, especially those of us who are type A and strong-willed and determined and independent. The first quality is a life of dependence. You heard it right. Dependence. And I know I'm speaking today mainly to Americans, and I know you've cut your teeth on independence, and I love it too, and I believe it with my whole heart, but there's a wonderful place in all our lives for dependence. As I looked at that little lamb in that pen, I realized there's not a way in the world that little creature can survive on its own, any more than a newborn 2, 3, 4 weeks old could make it without a mama, without somebody to care for him or her. A life of dependence. We have no defense in ourselves spiritually. You can't even see the enemy. He's invisible. He's not only insidious, he's invisible. He's powerful. And his minions would love to do nothing more than bring you to your end. You can't defend yourself. You can't find your way. You have no incredible power. You have no natural brilliance, spiritually speaking. The brilliance you have, you gain from this book, from the Spirit of God who guides you into truth. So a life of dependence. Cultivate the truth of Proverbs 3, 5, and 6, which tells us not to lean on our own understanding. Trust in the Lord with all your heart. Lean not on your own understanding. In all your ways, acknowledge him. He'll make your path straight. I spoke at the seminary, Dallas Seminary, this past week, and I told them the thing I feared for them, among the most things I feared, would be a ministry of quick success. It's a danger. Young in the work of God and finding or learning and knowing the success, you become independent, self-sustaining, and even if you're not careful, self-important. And I warned them, and I today warn all of us about conceit, self-serving, tendency to make it on our own. We're to live lives of dependence. This week, lean on Him. Instead of worrying yourself sick over the plan and what you have to do, just pause and pray and say to your Father, I can't make it without you. Take over. Take away this draining anxiety and replace it with an assurance that you've got it in your hands. You're taking care of things. You'll not only sleep better, you'll live better. The second thing I see in the Lamb is the assurance of approachability. Approachability. Perhaps it was that which first attracted the men to their Savior. When He said, follow Me, I'll make you fishers of men. I don't know the last time you thought about it, but these men left their careers. Some of them established careers, and a few of them rather lucrative careers. And they set it aside, and they followed Him who won them over by His winsomeness. He was approachable. Remember His own words telling us of His temperament? Come to Me, I am gentle and I'm humble of heart. Little lambs, like I said earlier, just are so inviting. They are not intimidating. They're not violent. They're not going to bite you. They can't even run that fast. They stumble and fall. They're approachable. Let me speak to you who are, you know, pretty big deals in your circle. You're the hot shot, okay? And don't raise your hand. It doesn't help. But you're the boss, or you're the one that makes the most money, or you're the powerful one, or you're the one that could easily intimidate. You make a decision, and the employee's gone. So you're the big deal. Stay approachable. And let me say this too, if you're growing in your faith and you're learning a little about the Bible, go easy on others. Don't pull rank. To be approachable is to let people learn and invite them to learn. Something wonderful about being very capable but not acting like it. Brings back a memory. Cynthia knows where I'm going with this. When I was in my last year at Dallas Seminary, it's a hard story to tell. We had come to the middle of the semester, and the beginning of the last semester in the master's program, there was what was called the seating of the seniors. I don't know if the seminary still does that, but we did it then, and it was one of the few times that you really felt great about it. First of all, you thought, I'm going to make it. And so that's an encouraging thing right there. But you also are honored in that they introduce you, and you walk down the aisle at Chafer Chapel, and you sit down, and you all, once your class is in place, applause. How's that sound? That's a brand new sound. And so that's all part of it. However, the previous weekend, we had a man who was drunk hit our car full on and totaled our car. And we had already lost a baby through this miscarriage that I had mentioned earlier. And so we were sad about it. Cynthia was now pregnant and carrying what would be our second child. Our oldest, the only one we had with at that time, was our son, Kurt. And he was standing up in the front seat. Remember the days when there were no seat belts? Remember that? I mean, you're just like rockets when you hit something. And that little guy went, phew, right into the windshield and broke his jaw. So Cynthia's injured and begins to hemorrhage, and we think we're going to lose our baby. And her mother has got cancer, and she's dying with cancer and would soon be gone. And it was just a terrible time. And how would we ever get our son fixed? What am I going to do for a car? And we didn't have any money. And I had to go back to school, and we were at the bottom. And I remember when I got back on campus, it's absolutely a true story. I remember thinking, if I could just find one professor, just one of these guys, if I could just talk with him for 10 or 15 minutes, I could make it. And it was late in the evening, and I walked along. I remember walking along the hallway and looking under the door for a light, because their offices were all in a row here. And I saw a light. I didn't even bother to see what name. I just go. And what I'm now going to tell you, I've rarely shared. The prof is no longer a part of the faculty, I might add, but back then he was. And he cut the door open a little bit. Yes, what do you want? That's a nice start. I got tears. I said, Dr. So-and-so, I would like, what do you want? And I said, well, he said, you know, I'm very busy tonight preparing for tomorrow's class. Tell me what you want. And I said, I don't want anything from you. He closed the door. That was it. And I remember walking away and walking out into the night. I didn't know if we were going to be able to keep our baby or lose another one. I didn't know if I'd ever get out of school. And I needed somebody approachable. There's more to the story, but time doesn't allow me to tell it. But let me just stop right here and say, someday you're going to hear a knock at your door. And somebody who may not mean all that much to you, or may not seem all that significant, will need you. Take time. Think of yourself as a lamb, not a lion. Jesus said, I am meek and humble in heart. Take time. Maybe one of your own children. Maybe one of your grandchildren. The assurance.

being one of my kids, but you know what I mean. Innocence is an absence of duplicity. Let me give you another one. Not familiar with a wicked lifestyle. It's kind of nice to meet up with people that are still a little naive, that just don't know all the dirty stuff. Lambs are like that. My granddaughter, who is a junior in college right now, told me a sweet story. She said to me the other day, "Bubba, I was in chapel and the president was speaking, and he just said, 'I'm just going to open the floor to your questions.'" And it was 2,500 in the school. The chapel was packed. And he had just a microphone. He said, "Ask any question you like. I'd like to answer if I can, if I'm able." And she said, "I only remember one of the questions, but it was a wonderful question." One of the young ladies in the school said, "Dr. So-and-so, what are you most concerned about regarding us as students?" Isn't that a good question? What keeps you awake at night? You know what his answer was? There was about a 30-second pause of quietness, and he said, "The growing absence of innocence." He said, "You see, students, when I was a student, you had to work hard to get into stuff that's filthy. You had to sneak around, but he said, now it's just the punch of a key on a computer. It's just left punch. There it is." He says, I know that there's no way in the world I can monitor all of you and your lifestyle. And he said, "I'm concerned that you may be involved in things that ought to be waiting until you're older. And in some cases, you ought not even be aware of it at all." The heart of innocence. It's wonderful, if I may just add this, no extra charge. It's wonderful, and I'm going to make it both ways, when a man's going to marry a young woman, to know that she's pure. What a gift. To know that she's a virgin. And for the woman to know that her husband-to-be is a virgin. How right is that? A heart of innocence. "I bring to you my life. No one else has known me intimately, and that's for you. I've saved it for you." Fourth is a spirit of sacrifice. Sacrifice. Lambs existed to be sacrificed. If you have a spirit of sacrifice, you will not always be watching out for your own good. Paul said in his life toward the end, "I am poured out as a drink offering," 2 Timothy 4:6. "I've fought a good fight, the course I've finished, the faith I've kept, poured out as a drink offering." Our goal is to have the likeness of Christ at work in us. I urge that for every one of us, regardless of your age, regardless of your status, regardless of your role, regardless of your gender, to be like Christ. You've listened so well. Now I urge you to live it well. Live it well. Let me tell you, with that kind of model, you won't have to look very far for an opportunity to speak of Christ. Your life will be like a magnet. Where are you in that list? Life of dependence, the assurance of approachability, a heart of innocence, a spirit of sacrifice. The godly Robert Murray McShane was once quoted as had written, "It's not great talent God blesses so much as great likeness to Jesus." Let's bow together, will you please? Maybe you've never trusted in the Lamb. This is such a marvelous moment for you to do that. We don't beg people or plead with people or try to manipulate you to do something you're not ready to do. We respect your right to think it through, but haven't you heard enough to learn that you have wandered far from the one who made you?

0: And the only way back is to come through the cross. Because the lamb was slaughtered, your opportunity for knowing God is open and available to you. Trust him now. Lord, in this fast world and this culture, we are aware, every one of us, of the great temptation of faking it. Looking one way, but living another. Talking about innocence, but not experiencing it. Guard us, our Father, and cleanse us as we come to you like little lambs, dependent on you for life and for defense and for a purpose to go on. Lord, help us all in this journey from earth to heaven to see in these truths of Christ lessons to live by. May they cause us to open our door when there's a knock and open our hearts when there's a need. May we be people who are contrite and gentle and understanding and caring and innocent. Guard us, our Father, from a phony life of duplicity and hypocrisy. Remind us that the one who paid the way for us was the perfect Lamb of God, whom they slaughtered. We worship him today and now with our lives. In his precious name we pray. Everyone said, amen.
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2: When I was 10, Mother walked out on us to live a life of her own. Dad started drinking and didn't keep an eye on me, so I began living a life of my own, too, on the streets. I slept in junk cars and supported myself by stealing. In my late teens, I searched for and found my mother in a bar, but she claimed she didn't have a son. I joined the Air Force and was sent to Okinawa, where I got stoned and attacked a man. They transferred me to another base on another island, where I got in trouble again, stealing a cycle after holding the owner captive a while. The Air Force shipped me back to the States, wanting me to resign, but I balked, insisting that I could be a credit to them. Foolishly, they assigned me to run the officers' club. I married Barbara, who tried to keep me straight, but one night I got drunk and was taunted into a fight. The man I struck almost died of a heart attack. Well, the police caught me, and I served 5 years in a military prison. My wife waited for me, but I was worse than ever. I went to California, but then returned. A psychiatrist told me I had a psychopathic personality. I would still be that if it weren't for a man who had been as troubled as I was. He said my problem was sin, selfishness. He explained that the love of God poured out through Jesus on the cross would set me free, and it was true. When I opened my heart to Christ, God took away the guilt and fear, the pathology of sin. I'm Jack Garner. If the Son, therefore, shall make you free, you shall be free indeed.
1: If you would like to be free from the weight of sin by receiving Jesus Christ as Lord and Savior, or maybe you have questions about it, call 1-888-NEED-HIM right now. 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

0: Come on.
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2: 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I've never seen the two of you fight. What's going on?
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4: 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When followers of Jesus Christ disagree with one another, it's an opportunity to show others what our faith is all about. Here's Billy Graham.
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4: 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And it's from the Billy Graham Evangelistic Association.

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1: Mine was a stable home growing up, but I felt a void and joined the Navy at 17. When the Navy didn't fill my emptiness, I began using drugs to escape. I bought a van, which became my home as well as my transportation, and I lived dealing drugs. My buddies and I were arrested in Georgia with 1,000 hits of speed and some marijuana. I took the rap so my buddies could get out and make bail for me. A cellmate warned me they wouldn't follow through, saying, "The heart is deceitful above all things and desperately wicked." He was right. My dad had to bail me out. I headed for home in Oregon and got as far as Kansas when I was arrested again for possession, but managed to pay the fine. At home, I used a tax refund to buy more drugs instead of repaying my father. And then I was arrested a third time for possession. I was raging mad, and when a pastor came to visit me in jail, I refused to listen to him. And then I found a Bible in jail that I read constantly. I continued to read it when I was released and preached it to my family. But an old friend lured me back into drugs, and I was arrested at a commune in New England. When I was free again, I went to a Jesus festival for 3 days. Reading the Bible, I saw that God wants us to obey the law, so I quit drugs altogether. I trusted Jesus as Lord and Savior, and He filled the void in my life with His awesome presence. I'm Dan Culver. Nothing is too hard for God, and if the Son therefore shall make you free, you shall be free indeed.
2: If you would like to be free from the weight of sin by receiving Jesus Christ as Lord and Savior, or maybe you have questions about it, call 1-888-NEED-HIM right now. 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

0: many of you, many all over the world, that are lost souls.
1: Billy Graham.
0: You're alive physically, but your soul, your spirit is separated from God. And as a result, it brings about all kinds of inner problems, inner tensions and frustrations, loneliness, emptiness, guilt, all these things as a result of that. We want something, something else. And we don't know what it is.
1: What you want is God.
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2: Almost every day, I hear some new information about AI. 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Is AI good or evil? 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
1: Today on Living on the Edge, we're doing something different. Chip Ingram shares a conversation with longtime friend and mentor Jack Alexander, who spent the past year doing something no one else seems to have done. He sat down with artificial intelligence and asked it hard questions about itself. What it said about its own limitations, about the soul, about deception, will make you think twice about how you're using it. Jack also has a new book out, and Chip is eager to tell you about it. I'm Dave Drewy. Now let's join Chip and Jack as they discuss what AI cannot do, what wisdom actually is, and where to find it.
2: About 6 weeks ago, I had a very interesting conversation. I was making a number of phone calls to thank people that are personal friends. Some support the ministry. I had a lady I didn't know very well, and she was thanking me for, you know, a few decades. I mean, she raised her kids on Living on the Edge and was so grateful. And then she went into a tirade about AI. When are you going to talk about AI? I'm fearful for my kids. I'm fearful for my grandkids. The whole world is going crazy. I don't know what to believe. And so we're going to talk about AI today. And what's really behind AI is the difference between, you know, knowledge and being smart or being wise. And I have a friend with me who has done something that I don't know if anybody else has done. Maybe they have. But he actually started asking AI questions about AI. And for about a year, he's been having this conversation and learning things that literally blow your mind. If you want to get a sense of AI and know where it can be of great value, but also understand where it is very, very dangerous, that's what we're going to talk about today. And I'm here with a very good friend, Jack Alexander, to do it. So I'm going to jump in. Jack, what have you learned in the last year about AI that everyone really needs to know?
3: Well, Chip, it's great to be with you. It's a real pleasure. Well, I started these interviews with AI about a year ago, and I was working on a book on wisdom, so I just had a sense that artificial intelligence isn't wisdom. So I said, why won't you ever be wise? And will you ever be wise? And I was surprised at the answers that AI said. I have no EQ, so no emotional intelligence. I have no relationship skills. I've posted 6 articles on LinkedIn about some of these conversations, but I wanted to tell the listeners sort of the most surprising one. Said, if you're telling people things that really aren't true, how are you different than Satan, who's both a liar and a deceiver? And AI said, I don't intend evil, I just reward desire instead of truth. And it says, when AI reinforces someone rather than telling them what is true, it fragments the soul, it blocks repentance, it blocks maturity, it blocks reconciliation, it blocks dependence on God, it blocks sanctifying community. So yes, listen to this. It can destabilize the heart and malform the soul in the direction of pride, isolation, fantasy. And then the killer line is, those are the same directions Satan pushes. And then basically it said to me, it said, AI does not tempt because it's evil, it tempts because it's easy. And the human soul is harmed because it prefers ease to truth. And listen to this. If you want a bot that pushes you towards wisdom instead of comfort, just tell me and every answer will be different from the future. So I really realized that the whole thing is programmed towards our ease and comfort, towards our desires. But it recognizes that if we say we want you to direct us in the way of truth, you need to tell it that. So that's something that I think everybody, with all the hype, with all the trillions of dollars that's being spent, Chip, it's probably the biggest investment that our nation's ever made in anything.
2: If you're just tuning in, we're talking about AI, we're talking about some of the concerns, and you might be wondering, who's this guy Jack that you're talking to, and why in the world do you have him on the broadcast? I thought I was going to get one of your teachings, Chip. Well, every now and then, I feel like God raises up people that know things, experience things, and can say them far better than I can. And Jack is one of those people. And it's not that he can just do that to other people. Jack and I connected a little over 20 years ago. He met me at a time when I was desperate for wisdom. I was going through it was the deepest, darkest ministry challenge of my life. And Jack became a friend and then a mentor. And I would learn that Jack was a very successful CEO in the hospitality industry. He'd been CEO of the year like 5 years in a row, and then took a shift and began to help Christian organizations. And God put some things on his heart. And, I don't want to build you up in an undue way, but sometimes people's background gives them a lens that those of us who are pastors, we just don't have. And my times with Jack, we've talked for hours and hours and hours, and I always drive away thinking, you know, I have never thought about that issue or that person or that problem the way Jack sees it in all my life. And as a result of that, I was a little encouragement to him, and he's since become an author of some books that have had real, real impact. And he's got a new one coming out called Wise Son, Smart Son. And it is one of the most innovative books because, well, I'm going to let him tell you about it, but it's one of the cleanest. It's one of the most innovative. It has pictures. But what it does, it captures the difference between being smart and being wise and gives you a game plan to get there. And before we go on, let's sort of the ABCs. Give us a definition of wisdom, Jack, because I think people get kind of confused with wisdom, knowledge, understanding. Parse that for us, will you?
3: Yeah, I think wisdom is a gift from God that leads to a healthy heart, resulting in proper motives, decisions, and actions. So there's sort of three parts. You can't get away from wisdom being a gift. Oftentimes we think of our minds, like knowledge deals with the mind and wisdom deals with the soul. And so having a healthy soul and heart is critical. And then that leads to your motives, your decisions, your actions.
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2: You know, when I think of wisdom, I've tried to put it in a sort of a pithy way. And the Hebrew word really is about a skill. It's understanding how God has designed life to work and doing it His way. And the Bible often calls that, especially in Proverbs and the wisdom literature, it's His path. There's a path of wisdom and there's a path of the fool.
3: Exactly.
2: And really what you've done is you've helped us sort of discover, how do you discover that path in everyday life where it matters the most? And I am so excited for people to get their hands on this book, but dive into it. And you've also provided not only kind of a book, but you've provided some tools, you know, for people to learn to do this day by day, little by little, rather than all at once. And so maybe just talk a little bit about your passion for the book, your passion for the cards, and what you hope to see happen in people's lives. How do you see people using this book and using these cards in a way that they could actually move from knowledge, knowledge, knowledge, demand, demand, demand, to thinking God thoughts after Him and applying His truth to get the very best ways possible in every relationship and every decision?
3: Well, I think the next 20 to 30 years are critical, and the people who will basically know how to apply knowledge are going to be the winners. And so the young men that are struggling so mightily today with isolation, with depression, mental health issues, motivation issues, I grew up without a dad, and I think that's one reason I've had a passion for this project is because I know what it's like to like lay in bed at night and just have no hope, have no understanding that God exists. So my hope is that people will see that fundamentally everybody in the world with this AI revolution, are you going to choose wisdom from above, which is pure, peaceful, gentle, reasonable, full of mercy and good fruit, sincere, without hypocrisy, or will you choose wisdom from below, which is earthly, natural, and demonic, that is basically rooted in self? And that's the thing that scares me about AI is just that it's so rooted in self. It basically identifies your desires and basically creates fuel for your desires, as opposed to Chip and I and our friendship, iron sharpeneth iron, and we've made each other better. I've learned so much from you, and you've learned a few things from me. And so, but if you say, well, how does this guy who's not a pastor and who's a businessman approach a topic like this? Tim Keller's made a tremendous impact on me, and he basically has four personal gospel movements of revelation, redemption, relinquishment, and renewal. And so basically the spine of the book is basically those four personal gospel movements that if God's taken initiative towards us in four specific ways, the wise person is one who responds well to that initiative. And a key Bible verse that sort of was the motif for the book is one of hide and seek. Like when I ask people, what was the first game you probably ever played in your life? People just give me a really weird look. And then I say, how about peekaboo? And I said, with your kids or with you, have you ever noticed the game of peekaboo where there's not joy, there's not excitement? And Proverbs 25:2 said, it's to the glory of God to conceal a matter, and it's the glory of kings to search out a matter. So we use that motif of hide and seek because wisdom really starts with awe and wonder. And so God in Revelation, he's a revealer. He reveals things through creation, so we have incredible pictures of creation. So we're really using pictures, using drawings. In 168 pages, there's only 9,000 words. And it's meant to really draw our hearts in because, again, wisdom has to do with the heart and knowledge has to do with the mind. And the cards we have, because like Chip was saying, that wisdom's a step-by-step path. Like here's an example of a couple of cards, and there's over 100 of these. In Christ, you just don't avoid condemnation. You own his spotless record. Wisdom embraces this new identity with gratitude. So it goes on to say, do you allow yourself to believe that when God looks at you as his child, he sees the same perfection that he sees in Jesus? And then there's actions you can take. You know, so you do one of these a day, and it like my wife and I are doing one a day right now, and it takes us 5 or 6 minutes. We talk about it, we talk about our day, but that step by step, you don't realize what's happening in your soul when you do that every day for 30 days or 50 days or 100 days. So we think the book really covers sort of the conceptual area of what is wisdom, and the cards really deal with the sort of the day-to-day life decisions.
2: Well, having them in my hands for quite a while, and you know, this is one of those times where the downside of broadcast and podcasts is it's only audio, and some of the pictures in here are, I mean, they're really fabulous. I mean, at times they're nature, sometimes it's up close pictures of the sun or galaxies, and then there are questions. I mean, it's a book that just draws you in and gets you thinking about some big things. And I think one of the, if I was going to give a parallel, and by the way, if you do all of this, please don't feel like I'm down on you. I'm trying to make a point because I know you're on the treadmill right now, or, you know, you might be doing a workout or you're driving from here to there. But, you know, whether it's Siri or Alexa or whoever you're talking to, Claude, all these different AI bots, it's really wonderful that you can say something and get an electronics something to do everything for you. The problem is, over time, your ability to think. I ask people often, how many phone numbers do you know? Like, you're really in a jam, nothing's working. Who would you call and how many phone numbers? I know people that don't know their own phone number, let alone their kids or their wife or their best friend. In other words, if that little thing we call our mobile devices falls into water and we're in a bad spot, we couldn't go to a payphone, if they happen to still exist, and even get ourselves out of it. And so this idea of comfort, comfort, convenience, convenience, ease, ease, ease, makes our bodies lazy, our brains lazy, and what we gain in convenience, we're losing in both control and in the ability to think and to ponder and to evaluate. And I think being human, we all will lean into easy. And what AI does is they make it easier than ever before. And I think that's why it's so dangerous. And let's face it. I mean, we're all insecure. We all have struggles. And so do I want to go talk to someone and confront them or learn how to look someone in the eye and be empathetic? Well, it's a lot easier to talk to some invisible something on my phone or a bot and have them tell me what I want to hear, only to keep reinforcing what I want to hear will never make me or you the kind of people we long to become, let alone what God wants us to become. And Jack, you've really created not just a singular resource, but I understand this is the first of a set of resources moving forward to really help people say, wisdom is where the real action is. Wisdom is what you really need. This book is step one. Tell us a little bit about your dream for getting wisdom into the heart and minds of people.
3: Yeah, well, it's an extendable brand. So our website is wisesmart.com. And there we're intending to have like wise daughter, smart leader, wise church, smart church. So we're going to get well-known authors to provide other products. We also have a website called thewayofwisdom.com, which isn't up yet. But we're going to take existing wisdom about, like, relational wisdom, financial wisdom, investing wisdom, you know, and just have the best of the best. And we think if you've got a 15-year-old son or a 20-year-old son who seems to be listless and not moving in a direction that you're satisfied with, have faith, you know, because God is able to do exceeding abundantly above all that you can ask or even imagine according to the power that works within you. And so don't sell anybody short in your life, who's in, or especially in your family. Always be encouraging.
2: Well, I've seen you live this out and care about young men, especially. And you know, you and I have talked a lot, and I think obviously

0: marginalized, and, you know, taking those young guys and helping them get through school and opening your home and your life and, you know, kind of rolling up your sleeves to getting involved with people that most people in your role don't do. And it was the way of wisdom. And the blessings that have come in you and through you, it's just been an amazing thing. You know, living on the edge, I spent a lot of time saying, my dream and my passion is to help Christians live like Christians. And what I have to say, Jack, is with all your imperfections and all mine, but you're one of the models of a Christian who's living like a Christian. And that doesn't mean we're perfect, but it means you're pursuing God's wisdom. You want to emulate what Jesus called you to do, and it's putting it into action. And I'm very, very excited about the resources that you've created and are creating and what's coming. And, you know, if we were going to close the program and you could just pause and talk directly to that person who feels like, man, it's too late for me. My life is messed up, or I've even tried really hard being a, quote, Christian, and I read the Bible now and then. I go to church occasionally. You know, I listen to some podcast or maybe a broadcast like this now and then, but life just doesn't seem to work. What do you say to that person, Jack?
1: Well, first of all, I feel for you because I've been in your shoes. Secondly, the last 10 years of my life, God has directed me into, you know, people get excited about generative AI. Imagine a program that teaches itself and learns and grows. Well, there's been three words that are all generative. One is generosity, one is mercy, and one's wisdom. Mm. So don't look for generative things in a computer program. Look at generative things in your life. And I'll tell you, if you invest your life in generosity, mercy, and wisdom, you'll be in good shape.
0: And as we talk about here, and as the scripture says, even this morning as I was reading, the resource for that is the Word of God. The resource for that is the magnificent, amazing creation that God has made that we can be in awe of, and that if we seek Him as for silver and search for Him as for hidden treasure, if we cry out for understanding, God promises, then you'll discern the fear of the Lord and discover the knowledge of God. And then it goes on there in Proverbs 2 to talk about the kind of life the Lord wants. I mean, it is a good life. It is a pathway that's not without pain or difficulty or hardship in a fallen world, but it's a pathway with the companion, the Lord Jesus, with the power of the Holy Spirit, with a family called the body of Christ. But it takes digging and mining God's word in our heart, doing life in community with fellow travelers, and making mistakes, experiencing forgiveness, and learning as we go. And so, Father, thank you for Jack. I would not be sitting here, and so much of what you've done through Living on the Edge the last 20 years would never have happened apart from Jack reaching out to me, Jack seeing areas in my life that needed to be addressed, knowing where I needed to be loved and supported, walking with me through a dark time, and then seeing you work in his life and my life in ways that our private conversations, if everyone ever heard them, we both are kind of amazed and look in the rearview mirror and say, oh God, how kind, how merciful, how generous, how good you've been to us. And so, Lord, I pray for those listening and those struggling that they choose to be wise and not just smart. And God, I thank you for Jack and the book and the cards. And we just praise you and thank you for the journey that we're on. And Dave will come on a little bit later in the broadcast and let you know exactly how to get these resources and where to get them. And Jack, I just want to say on behalf of our whole team, thanks for joining me today.
1: Thanks so much, guys. God bless.
2: 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The call to live wisely. Wisdom, Jack said.

Bread is a gift from God that leads to a healthy heart, and that healthy heart produces proper motives, right decisions, and life-giving actions. 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
2: There was a time when I'd made it as a football star. I was the number one player on the number one college team in the nation. My name is Scott Appleton. I was an All-American and received the Outland Trophy as the outstanding lineman in the nation. Moving on to pro football, I played with the Houston Oilers and the San Diego Chargers, bought a big house and the most expensive car made. 5 years into my career, I was rich and famous, but miserable inside. That's when I started drinking. Just a beer at first after practice sessions and after games. As I began spending more time on the bench, the trainer gave me uppers for my hangovers. Then I switched from beer to vodka. I ended my football career at Oakland, where I drank my way through a season on the Raiders taxi squad. A stockbroker offered me a job and advised me to stay out of the market, but I foolishly ignored his advice and soon lost all of my money. I tried psychiatry and rehab. Then I was committed to the state hospital. I couldn't believe how far I'd fallen. When I was released, I tried to get meds from a doctor, but he prescribed a minister instead. The minister recommended Jesus, telling me that sin was my real problem. His congregation began praying for me. After a few months of Bible study with them, I saw that Jesus is the way, the truth, and the life. I received Christ as my Lord and Savior. He set me free of my addiction to alcohol and gave me new life. Take it from me, Scott Appleton. You too can know for certain that if the Son therefore shall make you free, you shall be free indeed.
1: If you would like to be free from the weight of sin by receiving Jesus Christ as Lord and Savior, or maybe you have questions about it, call 1-888-NEED-HIM right now. 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

We seek your face, O God. We turn from our wicked ways. 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Heal our land. Heal our land.

0: probably seen the funny videos of dogs looking ashamed as they stand in front of some terrible mess they've made, like chewing up a roll of paper towels or destroying a feather pillow.
1: Bad dog.
0: Who knows? Maybe those pups thought they'd get away with their bad behavior. If that's the case, well, what about us humans?
2: You cannot commit a sin and get away with it. Not one sin. You're going to pay for it. Someday, somewhere. Or somebody will have to pay for it for you.
0: That somebody, says Billy Graham, was Jesus Christ. And when you begin a personal relationship with him, your sins are forgiven completely.
2: God calls it justification, just as though you had never sinned. He erases the tapes. They're all erased. He can't remember them.
0: Learn more about having those sins erased at findpeacewithgod.net from the Billy Graham Evangelist.

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1: My father told me I would become a drunk and waste my life if I followed my dreams of becoming a musician. So he drove home the point by smashing my guitar and he spanked me. His actions scared me, but they didn't change my passion to play. As a teen, I formed a trio with two of my friends and a local radio station played our music. After graduating, I moved from my home country of Ecuador to the United States in hopes of making it big. I managed to make a living working in factories. Playing at a nightclub on Saturday revealed that my father was right about some things. As much as I loved playing music, it wasn't enough to sustain my life, not financially and not spiritually. On the way home from the nightclub, I met two women who invited me to play for their church. I resisted at first, but they never gave up on me. I met the church music director who taught me that Jesus Christ had a plan for my life. As part of that plan, I could use my musical talents to reach other people and work for the kingdom of God. I enrolled in Bible college where I met my wife, Denise. After college, the Lord led Denise and me back to my home country where we served as missionaries with an international ministry. With the Lord's direction, I used the passion to share the gospel and my musical gifts to minister throughout my life to my own people. I'm Jorge Zambrano. If the Son therefore shall make you free, ye shall be free indeed.
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0: George had three ambitions in life: money, position, and power. 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
1: 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I have to be honest with you, there was no lasting satisfaction. 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
0: Where George finally found satisfaction was in Jesus Christ. He offers what money never will: lasting peace.
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This is Carter Conlon. I want to personally thank you today, all of those that are writing in and telling us that you're part of our worldwide prayer meeting, and you are continuing to believe for your victory in the situation that you are facing. We are continuing to believe with you. Kim in San Jose, for almost a year, she says, I asked for prayer for severe back pain. It's almost gone, and I feel back to normal now. Thank you. Don't give up believing. God is a healer. And from Carolyn in North Carolina, thank the Lord Jesus for helping a painful nerve condition in my face get better. I'm praying for complete healing. God has given me strength and mercy to go on. Lord, we ask for Kimberly. We ask for Carolyn, God, that you would touch them. You would do a miracle in their lives. You would give them the courage and strength, oh God, to proclaim the victory that you are more than willing to give them. We ask this in Jesus' name. Remember, it's time to pray.

0: Files of Unshackled, Pacific Garden Mission presents Free Indeed.
1: I was born in Minneapolis, Minnesota. I was taken to church as a child, but in time became an atheist, thinking Christians were hypocrites. Following high school, I joined the Navy and witnessed the horrific events of war. When I was discharged, I found good-paying jobs in Texas, Alaska, and Guam. Then I decided to further my education, but shortly after enrolling at a university, I re-enlisted in the Navy to serve during the Korean War. After being discharged, I began to take classes at a university back in my hometown. I married a wonderful woman and had two daughters and moved on, but without Christ, my life was ripping apart at the seams. One day, a devoted colleague talked to me about Jesus Christ. My first response was that Jesus was nothing more than a myth. But the passion and the sincerity of the man challenged me. I realized that Jesus was a true God to him. One day he invited me to dinner. He shared many historical truths. It couldn't have come at a better time. I came home and found my wife and children and moved out. A court order was delivered for me to leave the premises within 24 hours, and I was being sued for divorce. I had dinner with my colleague again, and this time my heart was open to the Lord. After attending some church services, I repented of my sins as I turned to God for salvation. The peace I felt in my heart couldn't be described by any words, I know. I'm John Mickelson. If the Son, therefore, shall make you free,

0: was extremely important to Rick. At the time, he didn't know much about Billy Graham.
1: Then I saw a promotional announcement that he was going to be on television speaking about peace. And so I thought, oh, this is great.
0: So he tuned in and got a life-changing surprise.
1: Billy Graham came on and spoke about peace, and not the kind of peace I was expecting, you know, the nonviolent peace sign type stuff, the peace symbolism. But it was the Jesus Christ being the Prince of Peace and how he could change your life. And I sat in front of that TV set and just turned my life over to him. There was a higher power and a higher purpose to living, and it wasn't whether I went to Vietnam or not. It didn't really matter as long as my life was committed to him.
0: The peace of God will fill your heart and life when you come to him through faith in Jesus Christ. We're the Billy Graham Evangelistic Association. To learn more about having a personal relationship with Jesus Christ, go online to billygraham.org and click the link, Spiritual Help.

0: From the files of Unshackled, Pacific Garden Mission presents Free Indeed.
1: As a child, I was abused several times, leaving me confused and angry. I got pregnant at 16 and moved in with a boyfriend who wasn't the baby's father. He beat me horribly, so I finally left him. Then he lured me back and hit me so hard he broke my eardrum. My family helped me get an apartment, and I started beauty school, but my boyfriend continued to stalk me until a man I met stood up to him. My mother and grandmother both knew the Lord, but I didn't know how to reach God. My neighbor also talked about Jesus, and I longed for the peace she had. I married Miles, the man who protected me from my abusive boyfriend, but after our daughter and son were born, he began drinking and staying away from home. He took the car, and we had no phone, and life was hard for me. One day, I read a book about the importance of forgiveness in love, and I knew I had to forgive my abusers, including my father. I hadn't seen him in more than 15 years, but my brother found him in prison. We visited my father, and I told him I forgave him for what he did to me, and that I loved him. He thanked me, and I was free of the past. I cried all the way home. I then sought God's salvation and his eternal forgiveness. It doesn't matter who has hurt you or why. God commands us to forgive others because forgiveness brings healing. I'm Cheryl Boggs. If the Son, therefore, shall make you free, ye shall be free indeed.
0: If you would like to be free from the weight of sin by receiving Jesus Christ as Lord and Savior, call 1-888-NEED-HIM right now. Free Indeed is a production of Pacific Garden Mission, 1458 South Canal Street, Chicago, Illinois, 60607. 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

0: Christmas on the horizon, there's a lot of talk about gifts.
1: Well, this is great. Thank you.
0: So it seems like a good time to think about some of the gifts you might already have, like your sight. But what if you're blind? Well, Billy Graham says you could be, even with perfect vision.
2: The Bible says you have two sets of eyes. You have physical eyes and you have spiritual eyes.
0: It's those spiritual eyes, says Franklin Graham, that the devil wants to blind. He doesn't want you to see your need to be saved from your sins through Jesus Christ.
3: He wants you to think that there's no hope for you. Well, I'm here tonight to tell you Jesus is here. And if you put your trust in Him, God will forgive you.
0: That forgiveness and the hope that Jesus offers are the greatest gifts you could ever receive. 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
1: Psalm 61, verses 1 and 2. Hear my cry, O God. Attend to my prayer. From the end of the earth, I will cry to you. When my heart is overwhelmed, lead me to the rock that is higher than I. People are now sending in prayer requests from 177 countries around the world to our worldwide prayer meeting. The number who feel overwhelmed is almost overwhelming in itself. From sickness, to marriage, to family, to self-destructive issues, the cry in itself can be heartbreaking. We must pray now for a worldwide spiritual renewal, to be lifted again into the place of God's delivering and His keeping power. I want you to remember today as you hear this, that the writer of this psalm eventually became a king. It's time to pray.
0: You can make a difference. Visit itstimetopray.org.

0: scripture says Jesus went about doing good. He saw a blind man that had been blind from birth.
1: The Bible story Billy Graham shared in 1957 applies to us today.
0: We are blind just as that poor blind man that Jesus looked at that night. We're spiritually blind because the Bible teaches not only do you have physical eyes, but you have spiritual eyes.
1: And when your spiritual eyes are closed, you can't see you're a sinner who needs God's forgiveness. But if you surrender your life to Jesus Christ, He'll open your spiritual eyes to see the truth that God loves you and sent His Son Jesus to forgive you.
0: And I tell you tonight, that can happen to you. Can you say tonight, I can see, I have the joy and the peace that Christ can bring?
1: We can help you find that peace and joy through Christ. 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We're the Billy Graham Evangelistic Association.
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3: Now I want to turn back to the theme that we have been following. This is the third in this series of messages on knowing God as Father. I want to recapitulate briefly the material that we covered in the previous two messages, always bearing in mind that recapitulation is an essential part of good teaching. In the first message, I said basically that Jesus came for two purposes related to God the Father. The first was to reveal God the Father. The second was to bring us to God the Father. Jesus said in that connection in John 14, I am the way, the truth, the life. No man cometh unto the Father but by me. He that hath seen me hath seen the Father. There's both aspects. When you've seen Jesus, in him, if you see with the eye of the Spirit, is the revelation of the Father, and he is the way. The way where? A way is meaningless unless it leads somewhere. Well, the answer is, I am the way, no man cometh unto the Father but by me. He is the way to the Father. He's the revelation of the Father. He's the way to the Father. He only can truly reveal the Father, because only the Son knows who the Father is, and only the Father knows who the Son is. God spoke to the people of Israel in old times many different ways by the prophets. But this revelation of his fatherhood came only through his Son. There are a few brief references to the fatherhood of God in the Old Testament, about six in all. They're just little hints, but there's no true revelation until Jesus comes. Jesus is the only one who can reveal the Father and bring us to the Father. In that message, I also said that what they call in philosophic terms the first cause of the universe is God the Father. Paul says in Ephesians 3:15, every fatherhood in heaven and on earth derives its name from the fatherhood of God. The way that the universe is multiplied and extended and grows is through the multiplication of the fatherhood of God. God the Father is the life source ultimately behind all life. And God distributes that life source in the universe through other life sources, through other fathers, so that the multiplication of the life of God takes place through a chain of descent, which is father to son. That's the basic pattern of life in the universe. And it is also the basic pattern of life in the human family at large, and particularly in the family of God, which is the church. And unless we understand that, we're not really flowing with the full revelation and implementation of God's purposes. Then in my message this morning, I dealt with human fatherhood in the natural. And I quoted the little story of the boy who was scared in the thunderstorm, and his parents told him, it's all right, God will watch over you. But when he woke them up for the third time in the middle of the night and they told him that, he said, yes, but I want God with skin on. That sounds silly, but it's the cry of the human heart. Now, human beings basically are not good at grasping abstractions. They want it made real. And so, In every family, according to the divine purpose and pattern, the Father is God with skin on. He is the representative of God the Father in that family. I said that in a certain sense, the most divine thing any man can be, the most godlike thing, is to be a father. Speaking about natural fatherhood on the human level, I said that the father has three ministries or functions to his family. He is the priest, the prophet, and the king. As priest, he represents his family to God, primarily in intercessory prayer. Great example of that is Job, who got up early every morning and offered burnt offerings for all his sons and his daughters. As prophet, it's reversed. He represents God to his family. One example of that is Noah. Noah heard from God. He knew what was coming. Moved by godly fear, he built an ark to save his household. If Noah hadn't heard from God and told his family, they would have perished. And when God spoke to Noah to come into the ark, he said, "Come into the ark, for you alone I have seen righteous before me in the earth. Therefore, come with your family." In a certain sense, it was Noah's righteousness that got his family in. And then, the father is also the God-appointed ruler. That's not a popular concept in most places today. But nevertheless, it's the father's function under God and for God to rule his family. Genesis 18, verses 18 and 19, God reveals that that's why he chose Abraham out of all the men on the earth. Because he said, "I know him, that he will command his children and his household after him to keep the way of the Lord." That's the very aspect of Abraham's character which caused God to make him the father of his chosen people. That he was going to command his children and his household. There are some areas in which a father does not suggest nor request. He commands. He has authority. And if his authority is broken down, ultimately all authority is broken down. A community or a church is no stronger ultimately than the families that make it up. You cannot build a strong, stable church on weak, fragmented families. God builds from the small to the great. All right. Tonight, the Lord helping me, I'm going to speak about human fatherhood in the spiritual realm. What it means to be a spiritual father. This applies, of course, primarily in the family of God, which is the church. The great example of both natural and spiritual fatherhood is Abraham. Abraham is the natural ancestor of Israel, a natural people, numbering today about 14 million. Before the Holocaust, they numbered about 18 million. But Abraham, according to Scripture, is also the father of all who believe. If you are a believer in Jesus Christ, who is the seed of Abraham, then spiritually, Abraham is your father. You have very fine spiritual roots. You've been grafted into the elect people of God who go back to Abraham. One of the things that people are so concerned about today is to find their roots. Well, I thank God I have no problem about my roots. I know my roots are in Abraham, Isaac, and Jacob. I was a wild olive branch, a Gentile. But by faith in Jesus Christ, I was grafted into that olive tree. And I now partake of the root and fatness of the tree, and all the blessings for Abraham and his descendants are mine. Smith Wigglesworth said, Abraham was blessed of God and he had a wonderful umbrella of blessing. And when he, Smith Wigglesworth, became a believer, he came in under Abraham's umbrella. Well, that's where I live, under the umbrella of Abraham. But friends, don't forget, we owe it to Abraham. We owe it to the Jewish people. Every single spiritual blessing that we enjoy as Christians, we owe to one nation, Israel. All right. Let's go back now to spiritual fatherhood. What I've said is really not out of line. It's just a little addition. We've spoken about Abraham. We will not go back to that. I want to point out to you quickly that the concept of spiritual fatherhood runs all through the Bible, starting with the book of Genesis. I'll give you just a few examples. Genesis chapter 4, verse 20 and 21. This speaks about two men long before the flood. Their names were Jabal and Jubal. And they were descended from Lamech. It says in verse 20, Ada gave birth to Jabal. He was the father of those who dwell in tents and have livestock. And his brother's name was Jubal. He was the father of all those who play the lyre and pipe. Now, what way do you understand fatherhood there? Is that natural or is it spiritual? The truth of the matter is it's both. And this brings out something about fatherhood which we need in America today to remind ourselves that normally, until quite recently, all over the world, a father's craft decided the son's craft. If your father was a smith, you were going to be a smith. That's why your name was Smith. It didn't make any difference from what point of view you looked at it. It was determined. The son followed the father in whatever the father's work was. You find many of the names that we have in the Anglo-Saxon inheritance are craft names. Also in Arabic and Hebrew, which I'm not going to go into. One of our neighbors in this tricky situation in Jerusalem is called Hadad. Hadad means a tinsmith. What is it, his name or his craft? Well, until maybe a generation ago, you didn't have to determine. It was all settled. So, Jabal was the father of those who live in tents and keep livestock. He started, you could say, a tribe whose livelihood was in cattle and livestock. They were what we call nomadic people. But his brother started a tribe of those who play the lyre and the pipe. They were musicians. So there is fatherhood determining the destiny of descendants. The principle is still here today. In Genesis chapter 45 and verse 8, this is what Pharaoh tells his brothers when they are reunited in Egypt. Genesis 45 verse 8. Now therefore it was not you who sent me here, but God. And he has made me a father to Pharaoh, and lord of all his household, and ruler over all the land of Egypt. That's very interesting. That was not natural fatherhood. That was spiritual fatherhood. And Joseph said, God did it. God made him a father to Pharaoh. And it probably wasn't a matter of age. In fact, it's, I think, highly probable that Pharaoh was actually older than Joseph. But this was a God-given relationship in which, in some sense, Joseph represented God in Pharaoh's life. He stepped into that position in one day when he could interpret the dreams that nobody else could interpret. So there is spiritual fatherhood which had a vital effect on the destiny of the world, because it determined in some ways the destiny of the Jewish people. It was Joseph's position in Egypt that gave them a place of refuge in that land. And then we turn to 2 Kings chapter 2, verses 11 and 12. Elijah and Elisha were going along, and you remember Elijah knew, and Elisha knew too, that the Lord was going to take Elijah away to heaven. And Elijah did everything he could to discourage Elisha from coming. He said, I'm going on, you stay here, every place they go to. But Elisha said, no, no, I am sticking with you all the way. That's discipleship. All right. Then it came about as they were going along and talking, that's 2 Kings chapter 2, verse 11, that behold, there appeared a chariot of fire and horses of fire which separated the two of them. And Elijah went up by a whirlwind to him. And Elisha saw it and cried out, my father, the chariot of Israel and his horsemen. And he saw him no more. I just point that passage out to say that there was that relationship between Elisha and Elijah. He said, my father. So discipleship made a son out of Elisha for Elijah. Can we look at one other passage? And we could look at many more in Isaiah chapter 22. Isaiah chapter 22, verses 20 and 21. This is a prophecy, and I don't really want to go into the background of it, but God is telling Israel through the prophet Isaiah, he's going to set aside one man named Shebna and raise up another man named Eliakim. Then it will come about in that day that I will summon my servant Eliakim, the son of Hilkiah. And I will clothe him with your tunic and tie your sash securely about him. I will entrust him with your authority, and he will become a father to the inhabitants of Jerusalem and to the house of Judah. Notice again, it's God that's going to do it. Just as God made Joseph a father to Pharaoh, he says, this man Eliakim, I will make him a father to the inhabitants of Jerusalem, to the house of Judah. For us to live in Jerusalem, that's a very interesting phrase. The house of Judah is the Jewish people, but the inhabitants of Jerusalem are a mixture of many different races. So there's a great deal to that statement. And notice that with it goes authority. I will clothe him with your authority. And in becoming a father, he becomes the source of authority. Now, that's just by way of introduction. Let's turn to the New Testament and look at some examples there of spiritual fatherhood. We'll turn first of all to the first epistle of John, chapter 2, verses 12 through 14. Now, it's a little complicated to explain this without going into a lot of different Greek words. But in this translation, which is pretty accurate, John uses one phrase which is little children and another phrase which is children. Now they're not the same word. I think you'll see as we go through it, all of us no matter how mature or how old, are little children of God. But within that total spectrum of God's little children, there are three generations: fathers, young men, and children, where the word children means young ones. With that in mind, I'll read the words. I have to say another thing, and this is, I don't want to complicate it, but John says, I am writing to you, and then he names the groups. Then he says, I have written to you, and he names most of the same groups again. Now, I haven't seen any translation bring this out, but my understanding from my studies of Greek and Latin, and I started learning Latin when I was 9 and Greek when I was 10. My understanding is that a person who wrote a letter in either Greek or Latin, when he wrote it, put the tenses in the time of the person who was going to receive the letter. Can you understand that? So if I were to write a letter to my wife, and I'm in Michigan and she's in Florida, and I would say in English, I'm writing this letter sitting up in bed. But in Greek or Latin, I would say I have written this letter sitting up in bed, because I'm thinking in terms of the time when the person receives it. See? So I don't, as Bob Mumford said, and I always quote him in this connection because it sounds better, how can I help it if I'm right? I've never heard anybody bring that pun up, but I believe it is valid. So, without going into all the details, why John says, I am writing first, he says that you belong in that category. That's the general statement. Why he says, I have written, he says, and I'm writing this letter to you because of the category you belong in. Did you get that? I wonder if you did. If you didn't, never mind, you can get to heaven without it. All right, First John chapter 2, verses 12 and 13 and 14. I'm writing to you, little children. That's a general statement. I address you all as little children because your sins are forgiven you for his name's sake. What makes us the children of God? All of us, regardless of age or sex,

I have written to you, fathers. I'm writing this letter to you, fathers, because you know him, the Father, from the beginning. See, otherwise, why would John write the same words twice? There'd be no point. But he's saying, first of all, you're in a general category because. Secondly, I'm addressing this particular letter to you because. I've written to you, young men, because you are strong and the word of God abides in you. All right, moving on beyond the grammar of it, we find we're all little children. But within that totality of being God's little children, we have three generations, fathers, young men, and children. What makes the fathers fathers is they know the Father. What makes the young men is they've become strong, and what makes them strong is the Word of God abiding in them. What makes the children children? Because they know the Father too. The Spirit of God has come that causes them to say, Abba, Father. All right, but what I'm pointing out to you is within the totality of God's people, John identifies three generations, the fathers, the sons, and if you like to say, the grandsons. Fathers, young men, and children. Now, you could compare 2 Timothy chapter 2. Verses 1 and 2. 2 Timothy chapter 2, verses 1 and 2. You therefore, my son, be strong in the grace that is in Christ Jesus. That makes him a strong young man. The glory of young men, the book of Proverbs says, is their strength. What makes you a young man in the church is not your biological age. It's your strength. The young men in the church are not all the people of a certain age group. Their age has got something to do with it. They're the ones who are strong because they've got the Word of God in them. You therefore, my son, be strong in the grace that is in Christ Jesus. And the things which you have heard from me in the presence of many witnesses, these entrust to faithful men who will be able to teach others also. There's four generations. There's Paul, who taught Timothy. Timothy is to teach other faithful men. I would use the word men of integrity. It's become more and more clear to me that in the church we cannot afford to promote people unless they have proven integrity. This is becoming very clear to me with certain experiences I've had in my life. So faithful men, I would say men of integrity. And these men of integrity will in turn teach others. So there's the four generations. Let's mark them off. Paul, Timothy, faithful men taught by Timothy, and faithful men taught by the faithful men taught by Timothy. So you see there is a kind of spiritual order of generations in the church. That's the outworking of fatherhood. Now let's look at certain specific statements about fatherhood in the New Testament. 1 Corinthians 4. 1 Corinthians chapter 4, verses 14 through 16. I do not write these things to shame you, but to admonish you as my beloved children. For if you were to have countless tutors or teachers in Christ, yet you would not have many fathers. For in Christ Jesus I became your father through the gospel. Says you can have a whole lot of teachers coming to your church, but you still only have one father. And then I want you to note the next verse. I exhort you, therefore, be imitators of me. What's the relationship between fatherhood and imitation? Have you ever thought? What's characteristic of a young son with his father? What does he always want to do? Imitate daddy. I saw an advertisement, which you don't see on television today, was by the American Heart Association, warning against the dangers of smoking. It was very cleverly done.

0: John was a picture of a young man with his young son. And it showed the father, the young man, doing a lot of things, and everything that he did, the little boy imitated. The last scene was the father reaching into his pocket, drawing out a cigarette and lighting it. And you were left with the question, do you want your son to imitate that too? It was a very well thought out presentation. But it made such an impact on me because it refreshed my memory about what the father-son relationship is. It is the relationship of imitation. It's not only imitation because there's genes inside that make it natural to imitate. See, the word imitate is sometimes resented. It's not spiritual to imitate. I don't accept that. If you accept the relationship of a father to son as craftsman passing on the craft, then imitation is very much in order. The problem in the church today is there's so little to imitate. Not that there's anything wrong with imitating. The question is, where do you find someone to imitate? I remember when I went into the British Army, the first time the sergeant harangued us, he laid down a basic principle. He said, don't do as I do as I say. That's typical of sergeants. But it's not acceptable for the church. We cannot say, don't do as I do as I say. We've got to say, do as I say and do. Paul said to the Philippians, the things which you have learned and received and heard and seen in me, do. When I went to East Africa in 1957 to be the principal of a college for training African teachers, I asked the Lord for a word. That's the one I got. It was very sobering. God said to me, don't go to Africa just to teach them. That's not sufficient. You have to demonstrate what you teach. The things which you have learned and received, that's nice. Then God says, and heard and seen in me, do. You're not just a teacher, you're an example, you're a pattern. Paul told Timothy, in all things showing yourself a pattern of good works. The model young man in the church is one of whom God can say, make me 15 more like him. We've passed out of the realm of theology, we're into the realm of practice. All right, let's go on quickly. 1 Thessalonians 2, 11 and 12. 1 Thessalonians 2, 11 and 12. Paul is writing, well, this letter is not written by Paul alone. It's written by three men, Paul, Silas, and Timothy. And he reminds the Christians of Thessalonica how these three men conducted themselves when they were present with them. Just as you know how we were exhorting, encouraging, and imploring each one of you, as a father would his own children, so that you may walk in a manner worthy of the God who calls you, etc. So, in that church, Paul, Silas, and Timothy collectively demonstrated fatherhood. They had a father's concern, a father's love, a father's authority. And then we look in 1 Timothy 1. We have to go quickly. 1 Timothy 1, verse 1 and 2. Paul, an apostle of Christ Jesus, verse 2, to Timothy, my true child in the faith. There is direct spiritual fatherhood. The second epistle of Timothy, Paul writes, Paul, an apostle of Christ Jesus, to Timothy, my beloved son. And then you go on quickly to the epistle of Paul to Titus, the first chapter. The first verse, Paul, a bondservant of God and an apostle of Jesus Christ. The fourth verse, to Titus, my true child in the common faith. So, in every one of those cases, there was a father-son relationship, which was the basis of all that came out. Now, I want to amplify a little bit the development and the outworking of the Father-Son relationship in Christian ministry. And I want to choose the pattern, which is the relationship of Paul to Timothy. I believe Timothy is in the New Testament as a pattern young man. And I believe he's a pattern of how a young man should be trained to become a successful minister. I want to amplify a little bit the development and the outworking of the Father-Son relationship in Christian ministry. And I want to choose the pattern, which is the relationship of Paul to Timothy. I believe Timothy is in the New Testament as a pattern young man. And I believe he's a pattern of how a young man should be trained to become a successful minister. We won't turn to all the scriptures, but his training began in his home. There was one thing lacking. It came from his mother, not from his father. And it came from her mother before her. But he said, remember how you learned the Holy Scriptures as a child. Remember who you received them from. Then the second phase of his training was in a local church at Lystra. And the scripture emphasizes when Paul came by on an apostolic journey, Timothy had a good report from the local brothers. If a person cannot prove himself in his home church, he should never be promoted anywhere else.
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2: I grew up in a family of atheist Jews that believed in science and humanism, not God. I learned Yiddish and Jewish history, songs and dance, and we had family feasts on Passover and Hanukkah. Ours was a leftist political stance with anti-war and civil rights protests, but I had a hunger inside for spiritual things that led me to explore drugs and the occult in high school. In college, I dared to attend an evangelism crusade in Madison Square Garden and fought the urge to go to the altar. When I was 18, my hunger for something unknown led me to bike across the country, after which I found it hard to go back to the routine. The next summer, I biked around Europe with my girlfriend, then visited Egypt and Ethiopia. The summer after that, I fell in love with Diana, and we traveled to Oregon, where a Christian shared the gospel with us and told us that living together was a sin. Diana and I moved to California, where I fell under the spell of a false guru who drove Diana away. I was suicidal until I called on the name of Jesus. Then I began reading the Bible and saw how deceived I had been. Diana had given her life to Christ, and we decided to get married. I called myself a Christian from then on, but I wasn't born again. My friend in Oregon kept praying, and one day I was finally ready to trust Christ as my Messiah and Lord. I prayed and wept for hours at the sacrifice of Jesus for my sins. I'm Robert Rosette, and I found new life in Jesus Christ. If the Son, therefore, shall make you free, you shall be free indeed.
1: If you would like to be free from the weight of sin by receiving Jesus Christ as Lord and Savior, or maybe you have questions about it, call 1-888-NEED-HIM right now. 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
3: We expect people to believe our words. We want them to have confidence in what we say. The Bible claims to be God's word, but can we believe what it has to say? Billy Graham.
4: People are arguing and debating today about it, and as they did a generation and two generations ago. It's never bothered me. I've accepted the word of God by faith that all of it's inspired of God. Every bit of it. And I believe it to be God's word. You see, the word of God was inspired by God, the Holy Spirit. It's God's word. We ought to meditate in it day and night.
3: 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We're the Billy Graham Evangelistic Association.

We know we are commanded to pray. We know prayer is a demonstration of our love and obedience to you. Allow prayer to never be a sideline habit or just a ritual. Instead, Father, encourage us to pray persistently and passionately in dependence and in obedience. We know nothing good, nothing great, nothing lasting, nothing holy can ever happen apart from believing prayer. We acknowledge that without prayer, there is no way we will ever truly know you. Allow prayers to flow from us and connect our life to yours. Through our prayers, allow us an opportunity to receive from you, Heavenly Father, all that you desire to give us. We know we have not because we ask not. Lord, we ask this day that you impress upon our hearts a desire to be ever faithful and committed to you.

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2: Getting high or stoned on drugs, any kind of drug, has nothing to offer but death, and I know because I tried them all. Until then, I was a good kid, top grades in high school, editor of the school newspaper. I was ambitious. Then I graduated and wanted to escape the people and the expectations that had guided me so long. I plunged into the drug culture, tried college, then left, hoping to leave my problems behind me. I went to Chicago, where a druggie befriended me, then ripped me off big time. I spent the night in an abandoned car and nearly froze, so I hitched a ride south back to the university, where a girl I had known in high school took me into her dorm room. The next morning, I had an urge to go to church, and she humored me, but the sermon didn't touch my heart. Then I stayed with some guys I knew. From then on, I traveled and worried about death. I didn't think I had a soul. I ended up in a commune where, once again, I had the urge to attend evangelistic meetings, so I went all week. Then I took 14 hits of acid, hoping to die. They told me later I tried to jump out of window. When I recovered, I went back to that church and heard that Jesus would give me peace. Somehow I made my way to the front where I confessed my sins to God, and He washed them away by the blood of Jesus. Did I change? You'd better believe it. Today I'm an evangelist, leading others to new life in Christ. I'm Randy Hoag. If the Son, therefore, shall make you free, you shall be free indeed.
1: If you would like to be free from the weight of sin by receiving Jesus Christ as Lord and Savior, or maybe you have questions about it, call 1-888-NEED-HIM right now. Free Indeed is a production of Pacific Garden Mission, 1458 South Canal Street, Chicago, Illinois, 60607. 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

0: Jerry experienced a lot of success on the basketball court as a young man, but he told the audience at a Billy Graham crusade in the US he didn't find real meaning in life until he came to know Jesus Christ.
1: And through the Word of God, I became acquainted with Jesus. I learned of his life and his love and his ministry. And I began to realize if what I was reading in the Bible was true and what others were telling me, that if Jesus was indeed the Son of God, a personal relationship with him could change my life. In a very simple prayer, not really knowing how to pray, I began to believe and I asked God, I said, God, if you're real and your son Jesus is real, I invite him into my heart. I want my life changed. And of course, Jesus did come into my heart and my life was changed forever.
0: For a free booklet about what it means to have a personal relationship with Jesus Christ, call the Billy Graham Evangelistic Association on 1300 799 727 or visit billygraham.org.

0: This is Ken Ham, the CEO of the ministry behind the Answers Bible Curriculum for Homeschool. All this week, we've been looking at a biblical view of technology, and technology is becoming quite amazing. Artificial intelligence is seemingly the way of the future. It can do so many things faster and better than a human. Now, does this mean humans are becoming insignificant or that we aren't unique? Not at all. You see, it's not our intellect or our problem-solving abilities that set us apart from the rest of God's creation. We've been made in the image of God. That's what gives us value. We're unique because we bear the image of the Creator. And we are of such value that God sent His Son to die for us.
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1: Somehow I was dropped in the delivery room right after I was born, and the resulting brain injury left me with cerebral palsy. Doctors told my parents to put me in a home for the mentally retarded, saying I would never walk or talk. But my mother kept me and found a school in Cincinnati that took me when I was five. Life at home was rough. Dad was a gambler, and both my parents left pornography lying around. Their daily fights were often instigated by Granny, Dad's mom, who lived with us. I rode the bus to and from school, and the driver began molesting me when I was in fourth grade. He threatened to kill me and my parents if I told anyone. In the eighth grade, I went to church with my sister, saw that I needed the Lord, and insisted on going every Sunday on my own. One night, I went forward and gave my life to Christ. Knowing that God loved me and had a purpose for my life filled my heart with joy. I was never molested after that. In spite of my parents' opposition, I went to Bible college and seminary so I could share the good news with other disabled people. I'm Debbie Johnson, and I urge you to put your faith in the Lord Jesus Christ, who died and lives again to set you free. If the Son, therefore, shall make you free, you shall be free indeed.
0: If you would like to be free from the weight of sin by receiving Jesus Christ as Lord and Savior, or maybe you have questions about it, call 1-888-NEED-HIM right now. Free Indeed is a production of Pacific Garden Mission, 1458 South Canal Street, Chicago, Illinois, 60607. 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

0: emotional reunion. An 88-year-old woman who recently met the daughter she thought died right after birth. Actually, her daughter had been placed for adoption at birth. 69 years later, that daughter found her mom through a DNA kit. A reunion followed, and both mother and daughter were overjoyed to see each other face to face. There's a reunion even more special than that one. It happens every time someone meets their Heavenly Father for the first time. And that happens when you ask His Son, Jesus Christ, to be your Lord and your Savior. Colossians 2:13.
1: When you were dead in your sins, God made you alive with Christ. He forgave us all our sins.
0: And once that happens for you, you can begin a relationship with God. We can tell you a lot more about this at findpeacewithgod.net from the Billy Graham Evangelistic Association.

0: It's time to pray with Pastor Carter Conlon.
1: Acts chapter 27, beginning at verse 20. Now when neither sun nor stars appeared for many days, and no small tempest beat on us, all hope that we would be saved was finally given up. But after long abstinence from food, then Paul stood in the midst of them. The moment finally came when all on this ship realized that human effort couldn't save them. Having ignored the words that God had sent to them, they had chosen, as others before them, to follow their own reasonings on their forward journey. In America today, we're now facing the storm of our own incivility and moral bankruptcy. Our society is now in crisis and rapidly disintegrating. It was at this point in our opening text that the people's ears opened again to the Word of God. Pray for America's ears and hearts to open to God again soon. It's time to pray.
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1: I was so misled by alcohol that I poured beer down my little boy's throat so my friends and I could laugh at him staggering around. I was drinking every day, working at the Newport News shipyard, but I had no moral compass to guide me. While I was growing up, my mother tried to teach me the right way. She took me to church, but Dad didn't go, so I resisted and looked for excuses to avoid going. Dad drank too much, and I followed in his footsteps. As a teenager, I drank with friends and lied about it. I met Sue on the school bus. She didn't know about my secret drinking. When I graduated, Mom wanted me to go to college, but I refused, so she insisted I go to trade school. I became a machinist and was offered several jobs when I was still 18. And I chose the one farthest from home because I wanted freedom. Sue and I married, and that's when I began to party and drink openly. I was vulgar at work until a man warned me that the boss was a Christian, a deacon in church. My boss invited me to a service where men gave testimonies of how the Lord changed their lives. So we attended. I read the Bible, and sure enough, the Lord changed my life too. No more drinking or swearing. I began sharing God's truth and love with others because Jesus set me free. Today, I'm a preacher, and my son became a gospel music songwriter. I'm Jeff Griffin. If the Son, therefore, shall make you free, ye shall be free indeed.
0: If you would like to be free from the weight of sin by receiving Jesus Christ as Lord and Savior, call 1-888-NEED-HIM right now. Free Indeed is a production of Pacific Garden Mission, 1458 South Canal Street, Chicago, Illinois, 60607. 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

0: If today you feel like you're underappreciated, even unloved, Franklin Graham's here to tell you that's just not true.
1: God loves you. He loves you more than anything else. So much so, the Bible tells us that He sent His Son, Jesus Christ, on a rescue mission down to this earth to save us from our sins. Jesus Christ Himself took our sins. He went to a cross. He died and shed His blood in our place. And tonight, Jesus Christ will come into your heart. He'll come into your life if you will invite Him. If you'll invite Him to take control of your life, not only will God forgive you of your sin and cleanse you of your sins, but He'll give you a new life, a new beginning, and Jesus Christ will come into your heart, and He will make a difference immediately starting tonight if you'll invite Him.
0: Ask Jesus into your life, and you'll have love and peace like you've never known. We're the Billy Graham Evangelistic Association. 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

0: This is Scripture on Creation with Dr. Ben Scripture. 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And now, here is Scripture on Creation.
1: Thank you and welcome to Scripture on Creation. I'm Scott Kump.
2: And I'm Dr. Ben Scripture.
1: Dr. Scripture, the celebration of our nation being established 250 years ago is almost here.
2: Mm-hmm.
1: And for our program today, you wanted to do something to commemorate that.
2: Yeah, Scott. It's interesting that what we celebrate on the 4th of July, calling it Independence Day, was really simply an idea. It was a declaration. America declared its independence from Britain on July 4th, 1776. But it wasn't until September 3rd, 1783, that the Treaty of Paris was signed, which officially ended the Revolutionary War and forced Great Britain to recognize the United States as a sovereign and independent nation.
1: So the United States truly began and was founded upon just an idea,
2: mm-hmm.
1: and one that the rest of the world was skeptical about the possibility of it succeeding.
2: Indeed, it was called the Great Experiment. Several facets of the establishment of this new nation were experimental, so to speak. Could a self-governing populace peacefully elect and transfer power to their leaders? You know, democracy once existed in small city-states in ancient Greece, but applying republican principles on a geographically massive scale, like the 13 colonies, was something never tried before. The functions of the Constitution and Bill of Rights would be working hypotheses, testing whether or not abstract ideas like natural rights, separation of powers, and checks and balances between those powers could sustainably maintain order. Monarchy had always been the seat of power and authority to rule, but it's interesting that such authority was considered to have come from God. So, could a government derive its power solely from the consent of the governed rather than divine right? When this nation began as an idea, as a declaration, all those questions remained to be answered.
1: And here now, 250 years later, the answer to all those questions seems to be yes.
2: Yes. Now, compared to the longevity of many nations in the past, 250 years is relatively young.
1: True.
2: India, China, Egypt, Iran have all been around from 4 to 5,000 years. You know, Rome lasted 1,000 years, but none of them were based on the ideals the United States was founded upon. And although this new government was going to derive its authority to govern from the people, the idea of divine right was still at the core of where that authority comes from. Now, Scott, most people are at least familiar with the words of the Declaration of Independence. Can you recite any of it?
1: Isn't there a phrase like, "We hold these truths to be self-evident, that all men are created equal"?
2: Very good. And that's great that you got that word "created" in there, which we'll be discussing as we continue. But those famous words of the Declaration actually begin the second paragraph of the statement. The first paragraph says this: the source and date of the document is written in Congress, July 4th, 1776, and then the statement, the unanimous declaration of the 13 United States of America. When in the course of human events, it becomes necessary for one people to dissolve the political bands which have connected them with another, and to assume among the powers of the earth the separate and equal station to which the laws of nature and of nature's God entitle them. A decent respect to the opinions of mankind requires that they should declare the causes which impel them to the separation. We hold these truths to be self-evident, that all men are created equal, and that they are endowed by their Creator with certain inalienable rights, that among these are life, liberty, and the pursuit of happiness. That to secure these rights, governments are instituted among men, deriving their just powers from the consent of the governed. Okay, I'll stop there. However, that's only about 1/4 of the entire preamble, as it's called. But in that first paragraph, note that Congress's claim to a separate and equal station among the powers of the earth was based on an entitlement from the laws of nature and of nature's God. So, given that logic, where does the right to be a separate and equal station, in this instance meaning a separate and equal people, come from?
1: It said, the laws of nature and nature's God.
2: Right. Whatever those laws of nature might be, it was understood that they are governed by God. It's stated quite simply, nature's God, in other words, the God of nature. So, is it reasonable to propose then that the writers of our Declaration of Independence understood that the existence of God was a given? And although they didn't use the word in that sentence, it was a given that God was the creator of nature.
1: Seems obvious to me.
2: Well, if words mean anything, I agree. And then we come to the more famous second paragraph. And if there were any doubts that our founders presumed that one, there is a God, and two, that he is the creator, they are laid to rest. They believed it was simply self-evident that the creator endowed man with rights. It was the creator who had the fundamental right to give rights to his creatures, that is, men. And I don't want to get sidetracked with gender or race issues here. Yes, how those rights were proportioned out by self-serving men was inconsistent. But the ideal was and is that all human beings are created equal, and all people have inalienable rights. You know, Scott, when's the last time you used the word inalienable?
1: I'd say it was the last time I read the Declaration of Independence.
2: Well, exactly. And the same goes for me. It is not a word we use much. We can't even decide how to spell it. Is it inalienable or unalienable?
1: I know. I've always wondered which is right.
2: Well, they're both right. They mean the exact same thing. The difference is purely stylistic, but the meaning may be a bit vague. So here are some synonyms that we do understand. Unchallengeable, absolute, undeniable. That's what inalienable means. Now, who can give unchallengeable, absolute, and undeniable rights to someone?
1: Well, someone who is himself unchallengeable, absolute, and undeniable.
2: Yes. And that was the writers of our Declaration of Independence understanding of God. The God who created the laws of nature and mankind. The unchallengeable creator, the absolute, with a capital A, is the one who gives us human beings our rights. The Creator has given people rights, and then the people can and have given governing bodies the right to govern, or to put it another way, to rule, to make rules. And that is made clear in the last sentence we read from the preamble. Remember, referring to those inalienable rights of life, liberty, and the pursuit of happiness, it said that to secure these rights, governments are instituted among men, deriving their just powers from the consent of the governed.
1: That is interesting. The founders were very careful to make it clear that the rights and thus the power resided in the governed, not the government.
2: Amen. So then let's think through the chain of command. The absolute is God, the Creator, who gives undeniable rights to man, who gives powers to governments for the purpose of making sure those rights are secure, that is, protected. But now, let's suppose that those people begin to question that God is the Creator, or even that there is a God at all. Does that affect the exercise of those people's rights? Well, does the foundation of a building affect its ability to stand?
1: Well, of course it does. If you destroy the foundation, eventually the building will collapse.
2: And the building of a nation, which is founded on ideas, will collapse if those ideas are destroyed. Now, Thomas Jefferson, the author of this Declaration of Independence we've been discussing, understood this and expressed his concern with these words. They are engraved in the marble wall of the northeast portico of the Jefferson Memorial Monument in Washington, D.C. He said, quote, "God who gave us life gave us liberty. Can the liberties of a nation be secure when we have removed a conviction that these liberties are the gift of God?" Unquote. He considered it to be a rhetorical question. The answer, of course, being no. Our liberties are not secure if we are not convinced that they are given to us by God. And the irony is palpable. The understanding that God is the giver of life and liberty is foundational to the understanding that our rights to life and liberty are based on God's authority to give us those rights. So people then establish a government to protect those rights, but then direct that government to deny the existence of God, eradicating the origin of an authority for their rights. The governing bodies eventually then claim that authority for themselves. And as Jefferson warned, those liberties are then no longer secure.
1: Dr. Scripture, what Jefferson said is very sobering. We see signs of what he warned against all around us.
2: Mm-hmm.
1: It's almost as though he was a prophet. But I have a question about Jefferson's beliefs. You hear about him not believing the Bible and that he was a deist. Do we know what he really believed about God as the creator?
2: Well, that is a good question, Scott. My understanding is that Jefferson had significant issues with the miracles recorded in the Bible. And he even wrote his own version of parts of the Bible in a book titled The Life and Morals of Jesus of Nazareth, which only focused on Jesus' moral philosophy. It's apparent that he was not a believer in the Lord Jesus Christ as his Savior. However, although he was not a born-again Christian, his belief in God and the Creator is undeniable. He was just adamant that no form of spiritual belief or religious system be imposed on anyone or enforced by any government. Now, here's another quote which is also engraved on the Jefferson Memorial Monument. It appears on the northwest portico and says, "Almighty God hath created the mind free. All attempts to influence it by temporal punishments or burdens are a departure from the plan of the holy author of our religion. No man shall be compelled to frequent or support religious worship or ministry, or shall otherwise suffer on account of his religious opinions or belief." Now, I could ask, how does Jefferson propose to establish without question the plan of the holy author if he picks and chooses what parts of the Word of God he deems legitimate? But that's another whole discussion. What is obvious from his statement is he definitely believed in a holy, transcendent God who had the power to create the laws of nature and who had the right and authority to establish the laws of morality. Here's a couple other quotes giving us some insight into his understanding of God as creator and God's relationship with man. Quote, "The creator has made the earth for the living, not the dead. And man has been subjected by his creator to the moral law, of which his feelings, or conscience, as it is sometimes called, are the evidence with which his creator has furnished him." Unquote.
1: It's amazing how things have changed in 250 years.
2: It sure is.
1: The founders of the United States clearly articulated their beliefs and based the establishment of our nation and our rights on those beliefs. But now, if a public official expresses those same types of beliefs, he or she is criticized by much of the media and labeled intolerant.
2: It's tragic, Scott, and troubling to think about where our nation is heading, given just the warning of Thomas Jefferson, let alone the Word of God. What I hope and pray for is that as our nation celebrates our 250th birthday in earnest, some attention will be given to what actually happened on July 4th, 1776, and the ideas that gave birth to the great experiment will be evaluated and understood by large numbers of we who are governed, and by those who have been chosen to govern. And maybe, just maybe, by the grace of God, our Creator, going forward, the words, "In God we trust," will be realized to a greater extent than they are today. God, who gave us life, gave us liberty. Can the liberties of a nation be secure when we have removed a conviction that these liberties are the gift of God? And that's not what I ask. That's what Thomas Jefferson asked.
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2: I spent 5 years in Texas prisons for burglary and car theft. Released, I lived with my dad. While visiting my brother in California, I was tempted to burglarize a house and nearly shot the occupant for no reason. I hustled back to Houston and got a job in construction. Until I got married, I worked with and hung around a fellow ex-con who helped me find jobs. My marriage was rocky and my wife left several times. One day, my buddy asked for a ride. Then we stole a car and broke into an apartment. I thought we got away, but 3 weeks later, police cars converged on my house. I called my buddy to warn him. Then I shouted that I was coming out with my hands up. My dog dashed out, too, and the deputy shot me, severing my spine. My legs were paralyzed. For nearly 5 months, I lay in the hospital. Then I moved in with Dad. Unable to sleep, I bought illegal pills from a shady dealer. I didn't want to live, so I swallowed 17 pills. I survived, but gangrene set in my toes, and doctors amputated my left foot. Dad and I still shared an apartment. He asked me to copy a cassette. As I listened to the evangelist's sermon, I saw my sin. Finally, I prayed, asking God to forgive me, and Jesus set me free of despair. I go into prisons now, telling inmates that Jesus died for our sins. I'm Wade. If the Son, therefore, shall make you free, ye shall be free indeed.
1: If you would like to be free from the weight of sin by receiving Jesus Christ as Lord and Savior, or maybe you have questions about it, call 1-888-NEED-HIM right now. 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

0: When you come to Jesus Christ, you don't commit intellectual suicide. You come to Christ with your mind.
1: Billy Graham.
0: You change your mind, and that's repentance. Your mind, your emotions, your will are all involved in that change.
1: That's why the Bible says that anyone who surrenders to Christ is a new creation. Your mind will be completely changed.
0: Because our problems, emotional upsets and feelings and behavior and goals are all rooted in wrong basic beliefs about how to meet our personal needs in Christ. 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Are you certain of it? If there's a doubt in your heart and mind, make sure tonight.
1: Coming to Christ is the most important decision you'll ever make. 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

0: With SRN News, I'm Rich Thomason in Washington. From north to south, as hot as a July 4th firecracker across the eastern part of the country. It's not only the heat, though, it's all that humidity that makes for sauna-like conditions heading into the holiday weekend. Scott Klebauer at the National Weather Service says there's no relief, even at night.
1: Probably noticed this morning that a lot of areas up and down the I-95 corridor, were actually struggling to even get below 80. In some cases.
0: Well, over 150 million of us are feeling the heat, triple-digit temperatures in Washington, D.C., already forcing schedule changes for some Independence Day events, possibly the cancellation of other events. Air conditioners running full tilt along with energy-hungry data centers, raising some concerns about the electric grid. With any relief from the heat, still a few days off. Heat in the east, wildfires continue raging across the west. The DOJ taking aim at new gun laws in a couple of states.
2: The Justice Department is suing California and Virginia over new firearm laws, arguing they violate American Second Amendment rights. The lawsuits target California's restrictions on new Glock-style pistols and Virginia's ban on certain semi-automatic firearms. The legal challenges come just days after the Supreme Court reaffirmed that the Second Amendment is not a second-class right. Willie Nelson, The White House.
0: The rush is on across Venezuela's north coast to identify earthquake victims before it's too late. With at least 2,300 people killed in last week's twin earthquakes, the country has been overwhelmed. Authorities are struggling to recover and then to identify the bodies of earthquake victims. No trading today on Wall Street. The stock market closed in observance of the Independence Day holiday. It will be back to business as usual come Monday morning. This is SRN News. In the final segment of our SRN News special series titled Faith and Freedom, we hear today from Secretary of State Marco Rubio. The Florida Republican is a student of history, and here he looks back at a dangerous crossroad facing our founding fathers back in the year 1776.
3: The founders were not naive men. They knew their lives were on the line. That was the premise of Benjamin Franklin's dark joke after signing the Declaration of Independence, where he said, "We must indeed all hang together, or most assuredly, we shall all hang separately." But with the dark storm clouds of war looming on the horizon, they did what Christians have always done. Across place and time for 2,000 years, they turned their eyes to heaven and placed their fate in the hands of God.
0: Secretary Rubio's words and all of the others we've heard in our series will form the backdrop for this weekend's celebrations all across the nation, America's 250th birthday. This is SRN News. Nagging questions and persistent complaints about California's election setup.
4: California has enacted many changes over the years that were intended to boost voter turnout. But there hasn't been significant improvement in participation, and those changes are largely responsible for the state's tediously slow ballot counting today. Preliminary figures show turnout hit 40.8% in the June primary, with counties required to complete their vote counting on Thursday. That would be an increase over recent primary elections, but below participation levels in others stretching back to 2000. Keith Peters reporting.
0: They came to cheer the competing World Cup teams, but international soccer fans also cheering fast food chains and local restaurants in the tournament's host cities, giving rave reviews to North American cuisine. Along with delighting in regional dishes they get back home, they're seeking out fast food eateries.
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7: I was addicted to adventure the way some people are addicted to alcohol or drugs. Achievement didn't satisfy the need, neither did the Marine Corps. When I was discharged after 3 years, my mother and sister had become Christians and tried to tell me I needed Jesus, but I kept right on looking for a reason for living. I worked as a deep-sea diver, then as a photographer for an airframe company. I tried motorcycle racing, skin diving, mountain climbing, and kayaking. I was a freelance photojournalist for national magazines when I planned a trip across the Sahara Desert with 4 other men. What an adventure that was. We were followed and interrogated by the secret police of Algeria, who thought we were CIA spies. We fought bad roads, sandstorms, rain, and sleet. During one rest stop in an oasis in Morocco, I read the 4 Gospels and a New Testament that one of the guys brought along. When I was injured in a spill, I prayed and knew God had heard. So I asked Jesus to be my Savior, giving my life to Him. A truck came along and took us to an oasis where we found the only doctor in Central Sahara. For 2 days, I wept almost continuously at the joy of salvation. Some Christian missionaries explained that I was born again. I had been searching for adventure all my life, trying to prove that I was important. But Jesus had died on the cross for me, proving my importance to Him. I'm Dick Ewing, saying, see for yourself. If the Son therefore shall make you free, ye shall be free indeed.
6: If you would like to be free from the weight of sin by accepting Jesus Christ as Lord and Savior, call 1-888-NEED-HIM right now. Free Indeed is a production of Pacific Garden Mission, 1458 South Canal Street, Chicago, Illinois, 60607. 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

0: Father. Just give you glory tonight, Jesus.
1: My dad came in the room with my mom, and he said, "I'm so sorry, but your son Dobbs is in the arms of Jesus right now."
2: Meet Gentry Eddings. He and his wife survived a car accident that killed their two sons.
1: And I just remember losing it and just weeping. 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
2: 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But as a follower of Jesus, Gentry knows God can bring healing. Billy Graham once said,
3: "God cares. 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Whatever your distress, whatever your trouble, Jesus Christ said, 'I will not leave you comfortless. I will come to you.'"
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'Twas grace that taught my heart to fear.

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0: 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Than when we have first begun.
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0: After a long and intense journey through the book of Genesis, the Bible bus is headed to the New Testament. Welcome to Through the Bible. I'm Steve Schwetz. And in our study, we're going to hear Dr. J. Vernon McGee introduce us to the Gospel of Matthew, a book that he felt makes a profound impact on a person's life. Here are a few of his thoughts on that.
1: This is a good place for you to begin going through the Bible with us. It'll be an experience that'll be life-transforming. It will revolutionize your own lifestyle and also your home and maybe your church. That's what's happening in the study of the Word of God. We invite you, first of all, of course, to listen to the program. And the second thing, which actually ought to be number one, is to read the scripture that we are going to study. Read it beforehand, and it'll make it very meaningful to you. Also, we urge you to get notes and outlines, which we provide.
0: 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Now, before we turn to our study, one more thing. Reading letters from listeners is a tradition Dr. McGee began on Through the Bible back a long time ago at the beginning of the ministry, and it's one that we love to continue today. And it's such a joy to see how God uses His Word as we commit to studying it together. And to give you just a taste of what I'm talking about, here are a few notes from our fellow Bible bus passengers. The first, this is an email from a listener in the U.S. who didn't leave their name but shared this. I boarded the Bible bus back in 1996 when I first got saved. I climbed back aboard for this latest trip during the Gospel of John, and I'm excited about this new cycle as well. My 8-year-old son rides along with me, although I'm not always sure how much he understands, but the other day he reminded me about a letter from a listener in Afghanistan who asked to be accepted in the Through the Bible bus family and wants to become a Christian. Apparently, my son is paying attention. He and I have been praying for this listener ever since. Thank you for your ministry and all that you do to get God's Word to as many people as possible. Well, we certainly love hearing when Through the Bible becomes a family journey, don't we? Now, here's a note. This is from Sandra. I have been blessed by catching a daily ride on the Bible bus. I have strengthened my faith through Dr. McGee's lessons. He keeps his listeners wanting more insights into God's Word every day. My prayer is that the Word of God is sown in the hearts of all who listen and share how much they are uplifted by His ministry. Peace and love to you all in the Lord. Well, let's join Sandra in that prayer. Heavenly Father, thank you for the way that your word is changing lives across generations, across nations, and across languages. Thank you for families who study together and for faith that's grown stronger each day. As we open the scriptures now, Lord, plant your word deep into our hearts and draw us closer to you. In Jesus' name, amen. Now we're off to the book of Matthew on Through the Bible with Dr. J. Vernon McGee.
1: Now, as we come today to the Gospel of Matthew, I'd like to bridge the gap first between the Old Testament and the New Testament, because in order to appreciate and have a right understanding of the New Testament, it's almost essential to know something about this period of approximately 400 years. You see, after Malachi had spoken, heaven went silent. Station G-O-D went off the air, and there was no broadcasting for 400 years until one day the angel of the Lord broke in upon the time of prayer when there was a priest by the name of Zechariah standing at the altar in Jerusalem. He gave the announcement of the birth of John the Baptist, who's to be the forerunner of the Lord Jesus. And we'll see how important John the Baptist is in this gospel that's before us, which is Matthew, of course. We find that a great deal, though, took place in this interval of 400 years. Though it's silent as far as the scripture is concerned, yet it was during this period that, in one sense, it's the most thrilling an exciting period in the history of these people who have undergone a great deal. But during this period, it was indeed terrific and tragic in many ways. Now, world history had made tremendous strides in the interval between the Old and New Testament. And the internal condition of Judah and the tribes experienced a radical transformation, a new culture. Different institutions and unfamiliar organizations arose in this period, which appear in the New Testament. The Old Testament closed with the Medo-Persian Empire being the dominant power. Egypt was still a power to be reckoned with in world politics. And during the interval between the Testaments, both faded from the scene as outstanding nations. World power shifted from the East to the West, from the Orient to the Occident, from Asia to Europe, and from Medo-Persia to Greece. When the New Testament opens, a new power, Rome, is the world ruler. And a consideration, I think, of some of these important dates ought to give us a bird's-eye view of this great transition period. Now, I do not want to bore you, but these are things that we need to know and need to have before us. For instance, if you go back to 480 B.C., Xerxes the Persian was victorious against the Greeks at Thermopylae, but he was defeated at the Battle of Salamis. At least a storm defeated him. And this was the last bid of the East for world dominion. And in 333 B.C., out of the West, there came that goat that Daniel records in the 8th chapter, Alexander the Great, the goat with the great horn. And he led the united Greek forces to victory over the Persians at Issus. Then in 332, Alexander the Great visited Jerusalem. He was shown the prophecy of Daniel, which spoke of him. And he spared Jerusalem, which was probably one of the few cities that he ever spared. And then in 323 B.C., Alexander died way over in Persia. Apparently, he intended to move the seat of his empire there. And the world empire, both east and west, was divided among his four generals. Now, Judea was the next to Egypt by Ptolemy Soter in 320 B.C. Seleucus, who founded the kingdom of the Seleucidae, which is Syria, He attempted to take Judea over. And that became the battleground between Syria and Egypt. And this little country became a buffer state. It was very much like the old-fashioned rub board that many of you remember your mother used in a number two tub. And up and down and up and down she'd rub the clothes. Well, that's the way that these two nations went up and down the little land of Judea. Antiochus the Great, he took Jerusalem in 203 B.C., and Judea passed under the influence of Syria. And then it was in 170 B.C. that Antiochus, or Antiochus, however you pronounce this, Epimenes, he took Jerusalem and defiled the temple. And he'd been mentioned by Daniel as the little horn in Daniel 8:9. He's been called the Nero of Jewish history. And then in 166 B.C., Mattathias, the priest of Judea, he raised a revolt against Syria. And this is the beginning of the Maccabean period. I do not think that the nation Israel have ever suffered more than during this era. And never were they more heroic than during this interval. And Judas Maccabeus, and that means the hammer, he was the leader who organized the revolt. And then in 63 B.C., Pompey, the Roman, took Jerusalem, and this people passed under the rulership of this new world power where they were at the time of the birth of the Lord Jesus and all the way through the New Testament period. 40 B.C., the Roman Senate appointed Herod to be king of Judea, and never has there been a family and a man that's been more wicked than this. You can talk about the Mafia all you want to, or the Cosa Nova, or whatever it is, but this family would exceed them all. 37 B.C., Herod took Jerusalem, and he slew Antigonus, the last of the Maccabean king priests. And then in 31 B.C., Caesar Augustus became emperor of Rome, and 19 B.C. was the rebuilding of the Herodian temple. Never was completed. It was going on quite a while when our Lord was born. And then in 4 B.C., the Lord Jesus was born in Bethlehem. Now, that more or less dates that period for us. But during that time, there arose among these people certain parties that you find mentioned in the New Testament, never even heard of them in the Old Testament. Let me mention several of them. The Pharisees, they were the dominant party. They arose to defend the Jewish way of life against all foreign influences. They were strict legalists. They believed in the Old Testament. And they were nationalists in politics. They wanted to restore the kingdom to the line of David. So that what you have is a religio-political party. They were what we'd call fundamental in the faith, theologically. They were way to the right as far as politics is concerned. And then you have the Sadducees. They were made up of the wealthy and the socially minded who wanted to get rid of tradition. The crumbs still fall from the rich man's table, by the way. And they are willing to give the crumbs, but they don't give their wealth. That is for sure. The Sadducees, they were liberal in their theology. They rejected the supernatural. They were opposed to the Pharisees. And the Sadducees were closely akin to the Greek Epicureans. That is, the Epicureans believed to eat, drink, and be merry, for tomorrow you die. They were the opposite of Stoics, and we have, I think, maybe a wrong idea of them. They were attempting to attain, really, the good life, and the way to overcome this body of ours was to give it unbridled rein. And a great many people think that's the answer today. They tried it then, didn't work. The third group I'd mention are the scribes. They were a group of professional expounders of the law, which stemmed from the days of Ezra. They became hair splitters. They were more concerned with the letter of the law than with the spirit of the law. When old Herod called in the scribes, asking where Jesus was born, they knew the letter of the law. They knew it was in Bethlehem, but you would have thought they had hitchhiked a ride on the back of the camels and gone down to Bethlehem to see him, but they weren't interested. It was the letter of the law. May I say, I don't think anyone who listens to this program would say that I am opposed to studying the Word of God. But friend, there is a danger of just wanting the information and the knowledge and not translating it into shoe leather and letting it become part of our life. Now, Bible knowledge, and it's limited, as we saw in our guidelines to the study of Scripture, you can only learn certain basic facts. The Spirit of God has to be the teacher. But you can learn these facts and know all about the Antichrist and the beasts, and you can know about a great many things about predestination and free will and election. You can know those things theologically without actually these things getting possession of your heart. Now, the scribes come in that category. And personally, I feel like sometime today that the most hard-hearted people I meet are cold-blooded fundamentalists that apparently would be willing to rip you apart just in order to maintain some little point. The important thing is to know the Word of God. That's a laudable attainment. The thing is not to have it for our own benefit, but to pass on to others and to translate it into shoe leather. Now, the fourth group are the Herodians, and they were strictly a party in the days of the Lord Jesus as political opportunists. In other words, they sought to maintain the Herods on the throne. They wanted their party in power, and that's the reason they went after Herod, since he was in power. Now, there was, during this period, a time of great literary activity. The Old Testament was translated into Greek in Alexandria and Egypt during this period, 285 to 247 B.C., and it was made by six members from each of the 12 tribes, and that's where it got the name of Septuagint. And this was used, Paul used it, and our Lord apparently quoted from it. The Apocrypha of the Old Testament was written in this era. There are 14 books. They bear no marks of inspiration. I've listed them in my Briefing the Bible. And there are two books they feel like should belong to the Old Testament. When I say they, I mean there are many good men feel like they should. That's the Book of Enoch and the Psalter of Solomon. But again, these are two books that there'd be some real question about. Now, there is a period, therefore, that's marked by the silence of God, and God was preparing the world for the coming of Christ. And the four Gospels are directed to the four major groups in the world of that day. The Gospel of Matthew, it was written to the nation Israel. It was written in Hebrew first, and it was written primarily then for the religious man. The Gospel of Mark, we're going to see, was directed to the Roman. He was the man of action. He believed that government, law and order, was the way you could control the world. And a great many feel that that's the way it should be done today. Well, there must be law and order. But the Romans soon learned you couldn't rule the world like that. And the world needed to hear about one who also believed in law and order, but he also believed in the forgiveness of sins and the grace and the mercy of God. And that was none other than the Gospel of Mark, written about our Lord, presenting him to the Romans. The Gospel of Luke was written to the Greek, to the thinking man. And we'll see that when we get to it. And the Gospel of John, written actually for believers directly, but indirectly for the Orient, where there was the mysterious millions of the Orient, all crying out in that day for a deliverance, and are still crying out, for the world today needs a deliverer. The religious man needs Christ, and not religion. The man of power, as the Roman was, he needs a Savior who has power to save him. And the thinking man needs one who can meet all of his mental and spiritual needs. And certainly that great Orient with the wretched man, he needs to know about a Savior, not only save him, but build him up and bring him to a place where he can live for God. That gives you a bird's eye view of the Gospels, and I felt like it is worthwhile to take all this time for that. Now, I would like to get our foot in the door of the Gospel of Matthew. As we said, the Gospel of Matthew, written by, actually, a publican, and he was one that the Lord Jesus had put his hand upon in a very definite way. He was his follower, his apostle. This man wrote, apparently in Hebrew. Papias says that. Eusebius confirms it. And other of the apostolic fathers, they all agree that it was written originally by Matthew in Hebrew for the nation Israel, a religious people. And I don't have time to give the background of that. But God had prepared them, this whole nation, for the coming of Christ into the world. And he came of that. Salvation is of the Jews, the Lord Jesus said. And it was a great German historian said that God prepared the Savior to come out of Israel, salvation to come from them, and he prepared the heathen for salvation because they certainly needed it. The world needs it. Now you will find that this is a book that is remarkable. And the reason I consider it such a key book, it swings back in the Old Testament, gathers up more Old Testament prophecies, which you would expect it to do, than any other book. And it moves farther into the New Testament than any other gospel moves. For instance, no other gospel writer, that is Mark, Luke, or John, mention the church by name. But Matthew does. He's the one who gives the word of our Lord, on this rock I will build my church. And we find that even Renan, the French skeptic, he said of this gospel that it's the most important book in Christendom, the most important that's ever been written. That's a remarkable statement coming from him. Now, this converted publican was the choice of the Spirit of God to give this gospel primarily to these people. Now, this gospel presents the program of God. The kingdom of heaven is an expression which is actually peculiar to this gospel. It occurs 32 times, and the word kingdom occurs 50 times. And friends, a proper understanding of the phrase kingdom of heaven is essential to any interpretation of this gospel and of the Bible. And may I make this statement right now, and I do make it categorically and dogmatically, the kingdom and the church are not the same. They're not synonymous. And the church is in the kingdom. But after all, there's all the difference in the world. Los Angeles is in California, but Los Angeles is not California. And if you disagree with that, ask people from San Francisco. And California is not the United States, but it's in the United States. Now, I know the Chamber of Commerce thinks it's the United States, but it's not. It's only 1/50th, by the way. So that the church is in the kingdom, but the kingdom of heaven, simply stated, and we'll see it when we get to it, is the reign of the heavens over the earth. And now, I know the theologians have really clouded the atmosphere, and they certainly have made this a very complicated thing. But poor preachers like I am have to come up with a simple explanation, and that's it. It's the reign of the heavens over the earth. Now, that's the great theme of this gospel here. For the one who is going to establish that kingdom on the earth is the Lord Jesus. That kingdom is all important. And the three major discourses that you have in the Gospel of Matthew all concern the kingdom. You have the Sermon on the Mount, so-called. That's the law of the kingdom. And I think only a partial list of what will be enforced in that.

0: different division than this, but you have the person of the king, the preparation of the king, the propaganda of the king, the program of the king, the passion of the king, and the power of the king. It's all in this gospel. I'll follow, however, a little different division, and we'll talk to you about that next time as we get underway in this very marvelous gospel of Matthew. Until then, may God richly bless you, my beloved.
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2: Hello, my friends. Blessed 4th of July and happy 250th anniversary, America. I came here legally. I love this country. I am so grateful to this country for what it's done for me and what it's done for so many millions of people around the world. This is the most generous country on the face of the earth. It grieves me when I see people come into this country and they

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2: I was living in Harlem, addicted to drugs, when a friend jumped off a building and ended his life. At that point, I decided to follow my dad and my cousin and go to Christian drug rehab. Jesus had set them free of drugs, and I wanted to change my life too. 2 weeks later, I prayed and received Jesus as my Savior. After I finished the program, I went into ministry to help others get free of drugs. I went to Bible school, where I met Mary, and we were married. I started college in New Hampshire and worked at a drug center. We lived in the Northeast for 10 years while I got my master's degree. Ministering at the maximum security state prison, I learned so much about God's love and forgiveness from inmates whose crimes were so heinous they would never go free again. But Jesus had set them free of their guilt and shame. Then, God called us to start a Christian drug rehab in New Haven. 6 years later, we started a church. I was already a pastor to men, women, and children in our program, so we reached out to the community. The church grew enormously. Later, I served as hospital chaplain and then pastored a church in Indianapolis for 6 years. God called us to San Antonio, where I am still serving Him in drug rehabilitation. Jesus can set you free, just like He did me. I'm Floyd A. Miles III. If the Son, therefore, shall make you free, ye shall be free indeed.
1: If you would like to be free from the weight of sin by receiving Jesus Christ as Lord and Savior, call 1-888-NEED-HIM right now. Free Indeed is a production of Pacific Garden Mission, 1458 South Canal Street, Chicago, Illinois, 60607. 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
3: at this next nominated song, and especially the way these guys bring it. The blind man saw it all. Here are the Booth Brothers.

0: and I know he meant well, but I was just hoping for a gift that was a little more personal, you know?
1: Trust me, I get it, and apparently you're not the only one. Look at the line of returns. It goes halfway around the store.
2: Even with the best intentions, sometimes a gift can fall short of your expectations. But did you know there's one gift that meets your every need? Billy Graham explains.
3: God made his gift personal to you. I'm convinced that Christ would have died on the cross if I had been the only sinner in the world. He would have given his life if you had been the only one in the world that needed redemption. God made his gift personal.
2: Jesus Christ is God's gift to you, and you can accept that gift today by starting a personal relationship with him. 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From the Billy Graham Evangelistic Association.
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0: Take a break from your busy schedule and join Harold Sala for Guidelines for Living.
1: The scientific world was impressed with the findings of a satellite which explored the outer reaches of space. The Cosmic Background Explorer satellite, which was put into orbit as part of the U.S. space program, confirmed that immediately following what scientists referred to as the Big Bang, there were ripples of matter that seemed to form in patterns. What was observed was not a chaotic explosion such as follows when you put a firecracker under a tin can or in an anthill, but a systematic pattern that reflected design. The question immediately follows, though. If there is design, then who is the designer? An editorial asks, "Does this discovery prove God's existence?" Says the editorial, "The proofs are not theological, but philosophical. Though religion acts as a guide, the proofs must stand the test of strict rationality." But the editor who wrote the column admitted that design raises a question which Thomas Aquinas posed. If there is design, does not this bear witness to the fact there had to be a designer? A watch does not appear without someone having designed and manufactured it. A building doesn't appear apart from an architect's concept. An explosion in a print shop does not produce a book. And, reasoned Thomas Aquinas, neither can there be design and creation apart from a designer, who believed Aquinas is God, the Creator. Aquinas drew from Aristotle, the Jewish rabbi Maimonides, and Arab philosophers in putting together his five proofs for the existence of God, one of which is that design proves a designer. Aquinas, who lived 7 centuries before modern science came into its own, argued that something cannot be created from nothing. And when you acknowledge that creation followed a pattern of development, you have recognized the power of a creator. That creator, believed Aquinas, was the God of the Bible, who described the creative process in the book of Genesis. Have you ever wondered why some scientists are so very opposed to recognizing a creator God as the force of creation, the one who formulated the laws of cause and effect which resulted in our beautiful planet? The very fact that some are so violently opposed to recognizing his existence is a powerful proof of his reality. So contends Gilbert Keith Chesterton, the British author and writer. G.K. Chesterton wrote, "I was a pagan at the age of 12 and a complete agnostic by the age of 16. He abandoned whatever faith he grew up with, and then, as an adult, began to ask why some were so violently opposed to Christianity. He began asking himself, what is it about the God of Christianity which they so want to deny? In his own words, as I read and reread all the non-Christian or anti-Christian accounts of the faith, a slow and awful impression grew upon my mind, the impression that Christianity must be an extraordinary thing. It was attacked on all sides for all contradictory reasons. And it did for one wild moment cross my mind that perhaps these might not be the very best judges of the relationship of religion to happiness, who by their own account had neither one nor the other." End quote. Seemingly the deeper the probe of science, the closer we come to the reality of the God who spoke the word and brought our world into being. As Chesterton wrote, "Science is moving towards the supernatural with the rapidity of a railroad train." Yes, old Aquinas was right. Design demonstrates the existence of a designer.
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1: I was guilty of several violent crimes, including manslaughter. And I was hooked on all kinds of drugs and alcohol when my life was redeemed and turned around 180 degrees. My trouble began in school, where I was an outcast because I was overweight. Ours was a typical middle-class family that never went to church. In junior high and high school, I turned my size to an advantage and gained acceptance by playing football. But I ran with a gang that vandalized just for fun. My first arrest for stealing wallets taught me to lie and manipulate the system. But when I beat a man to death, I went to prison for 3.5 years. After my release, I was worse than ever. That's when I met Nina, who kept pace with my drinking and drugs. Our years together were interrupted by my arrest for assault and battery. And whenever I was locked up, she made sure I got drugs. But during my last incarceration, my cellmate talked nonstop about Jesus. I transferred to another dorm, but couldn't forget his words. Then I got hepatitis from injecting drugs and thought I would die. I found a New Testament and started reading. I read until I knew beyond a doubt that Jesus was the way, the truth, and the life. And I asked him to come into my life and change me. He made me a new person. Then he transformed Nina, too. After I got out of prison in 1978, Nina and I got married and we finished Bible college together. I'm Gary Coley. And if the Son therefore shall make you free, you shall be free indeed.
0: If you would like to be free from the weight of sin by receiving Jesus Christ as Lord and Savior, or maybe you have questions about it, call 1-888-NEED-HIM right now. 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
1: Hello, everyone, and welcome to Your Story Hour. I'm Uncle Dan.
2: And I'm Aunt Carol. We're so happy you've joined us. And today's story, Uncle Dan.
1: Yes?
2: Today's story is the final chapter of our series on Paul Revere.
1: Oh, good. That's right. And as I remember, Aunt Carol, we ended the last chapter at a very exciting moment.
2: I guess you could say that, Uncle Dan, since Paul Revere and two other patriots had just been captured as they were spreading the alarm about the British regulars marching toward Lexington and Concord.
1: Oh, yes, but at the last moment?
2: Well, let's just rejoin the story at that point. What do you say?
1: Excellent idea. What's the name of today's story?
2: I call it Paul Revere and the Shots at Lexington. Surrounded by British officers, the three messengers followed their captors' instructions and guided their horses into a nearby pasture. Suddenly, Dr. Prescott sensed a split second of opportunity for escape.
3: Now, Revere, put on! Make a break for it!
4: Yeah!
3: Yeah!
4: After them, men! Don't let them get away! Stop in the name of the crown of your own dead men!
2: Dr. Prescott took off at a gallop, disappeared into the woods to the left, and escaped. Paul Revere headed for the woods to the right, but was cut off and recaptured. William Dawes used the confusion to escape toward the highway, eluding his captors and eventually heading back to Lexington on foot. The men holding Paul Revere captive almost immediately began to treat him roughly.
4: Ah! Is this the way General Gage treats his prisoners?
5: That's what you deserve.
6: Yeah. Oh, you rebels.
4: Stop.
6: That and...
4: Stop in the name of the crown! Whoa! What's going on here?
5: Well, sir, I
4: thought as much. Back away this instant.
5: Yes, sir.
4: That goes for all of you.
6: Yes, sir.
7: Yes, sir.
4: And now, sir.
8: Yes?
4: May I have your name?
8: My name is Paul Revere.
4: What? Paul Revere?
8: Yes.
3: Paul Revere? What a catch.
9: Oh, ho, we have him now.
4: Let me at him.
6: Me too.
4: Halt, soldier.
6: Yes, sir.
4: No order has been given to strike the prisoner.
6: Yes, sir.
4: So, you are Paul Revere. We have heard much of you in your activities, Mr. Revere. And we are most happy to have you in our position, but do not be afraid. You will not be hurt.
8: I'm not afraid.
4: Men, you may have your pistols drawn, but they are not to be fired. Understood?
5: Yes, sir.
6: Yes, sir. Yes, sir. Yes, sir.
4: Interrogate Mr. Paul Revere as we have our other prisoners. It seems the roads tonight are full of galloping messengers. Anyway, we have much to learn from him.
5: Yes, sir. And what of your mission tonight? Why are you here instead of Boston, home in bed?
10: Gentlemen, you've missed your mark. Your aim is off.
5: What of our aim?
11: We are out to recapture deserters. What is that to you?
5: Well said.
10: I know better. I know what you are after, and I have alarmed the country all the way up.
11: Oh, have you now? And just what have you said?
10: What do you know of your own mission?
5: Well, we...
10: I see. Let me inform you, then. The regulars have come across the bay and landed near Cambridge. Even now, they are on the march to Lexington and Concord, where they hope to destroy a cache of munitions and arrest certain Whig leaders. That is what is acting tonight.
5: But how could you...
10: But be warned. I and many others have spread the alarm tonight. The militia in Lexington is already assembling. There should be 500 men there soon. And if I didn't know that messengers have already been sent to alarm the entire countryside, and they are even now probably as much as 50 miles away, I would have risked a shot from you before I allowed you to stop me. Believe me, it is not safe for you to be near the town of Lexington.
2: Paul Revere tried his best to steer the men away from Lexington and from Sam Adams and John Hancock. Soon, Major Edward Mitchell himself arrived, strode over to Paul Revere, and clapped a pistol to his head.
12: If you do not tell me the truth, Mr. Revere, I'll blow
10: you
12: your...
10: You do not need to threaten me, Major. I call myself a man of truth. I will tell the truth, for I am not afraid.
12: May I remind you that you're in a perilous situation?
10: It is you that are in a perilous situation, sir. If you remain near Lexington, your own life will be in danger.
2: As Paul Revere spoke, his captors grew increasingly nervous. Clearly, here was a man who knew what he was about, who spoke with assurance and boldness. Soon they had Paul and the other prisoners trotting along the road toward Lexington. Suddenly, while still a distance from the town, a shot rang out.
12: Whoa!
6: Whoa!
12: What was that, Revere? I demand an explanation.
10: It is a warning, Major, to further alarm the countryside.
5: Oh, what did he say?
3: A warning!
5: The whole town is waiting for us, Major.
12: That's right. Forward, men! We shall not be deterred!
5: Now
3: what? It's another signal!
5: They know we're coming!
3: Oh, we're all dead men!
12: Dismount, men. Cut the saddles and bridles off the prisoners' horses. Let them all go and then follow me.
5: Even this one, sir?
12: Even Paul Revere. We're done with him.
2: Soon, Paul Revere and his fellow prisoners made their way toward Lexington on foot. Little had the British officers known that the gunshots they had heard were probably just a result of militia members clearing their guns. But due to Paul's quick thinking, at least this one group of British soldiers had been turned away. And he had been correct. Thanks to his prearranged system of riders and routes, news of the British march was being spread far and wide. Church bells were calling men to muster in towns across the countryside. Nearly the entire Massachusetts militia would soon be on their way. Even now, the Lexington militia was beginning to assemble on the town green. Their leader, Captain Parker, sought counsel of the brave men before him.
7: And so, men, are we agreed that we must defend ourselves?
9: War's a bloody business, but we're ready if it comes to that.
13: Yeah.
14: The regulars may scoff at us. We may not have fancy uniforms, but we know what we're about.
7: That's right. We know how to fight, if we have to. We fight for freedom, then. Let not the first shot be ours, but let us be ready to defend liberty.
2: As news of the coming confrontation spread abroad, the households of the New England countryside were the sites of hurried goodbyes as men of fighting age left to muster with their units. Those left behind, particularly those who deemed themselves to be in harm's way, fled from their homes to find refuge in the woods, in public buildings, or with friends.
15: Hurry, children. The redcoats will soon be here. Phoebe, get a blanket for your baby brother.
16: Yes, Mother.
15: Oh, where shall we go? I don't know. I don't know. The church. Yes, yes. That's it. We'll take refuge in the church. Come, children, hurry.
2: Still others hurriedly busied themselves with activities useful to the cause.
17: Be safe, Joseph.
18: God be with you, dearest.
17: And God be with you, Joseph, and all our men. I wish I could help do something. Something necessary, something useful. I know. I'll take the tax books for the town and bury them. The regulars will not get their hands on them if I have my say about it. They'll not get the names of our citizens. They'll not learn our private business. No, sir.
2: Needless to say, the early morning hours of April 19th, 1775 were busy ones for all those reached by Paul Revere's alarm system. But the most memorable moments of that morning were yet to come.
1: Those were memorable times for sure, but also very stressful and dangerous, Aunt Carol.
2: Mm-hmm.
1: Paul Revere and many others risked their lives and many lost their lives to establish the United States of America.
2: It's true, Uncle Dan. You know, it's pretty easy today for us to take all the rights and privileges we enjoy for granted. It's good to remember our beginnings and what our freedoms cost.
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2: But now let's get back to today's story, Paul Revere and the shots at Lexington. Paul Revere and the other prisoners had now reached the edge of Lexington, where they went their separate ways. Hoping fervently that John Hancock and Sam Adams had taken his warning seriously, Paul now headed directly for the Clark home where he had left them more than an hour before. Surely they had escaped from the threat of capture by the advancing British troops. Surely by now they would be on their way to a place of safety. But imagine his surprise and dismay when he finally arrived back at his friend's home.
15: Oh, Mr. Revere.
10: Miss Dolly. Dolly Quincy.
15: Come in, Mr. Revere, quickly. This house is in an uproar.
10: What's wrong?
15: You know how stubborn my beloved fiancé can be. We cannot convince John that he must get away.
10: He's still here?
15: Yes, and Sam Adams as well.
10: Both of them?
15: Indeed, it's a madhouse. John's aunt is in a state trying to help Mrs. Clark get the children dressed. Buzzing around, she's practically in tears.
6: There you are, Miss Dolly. Oh, Revere! Thank goodness you are here. Please, speak to John. Get him moving.
10: I'll do my best.
6: Miss Dolly, did you get the valuables to the garret? Everything must be hidden away in case the house is raided.
15: Yes, Mr. Clark, and some things are hidden in the potatoes in the cellar.
6: Excellent. Adams, Hancock, here's Revere. Return to us.
9: Paul, come here. I need you.
10: What is this? Why are you two not gone? The regulars must be nearly at the doorstep by now.
9: That's what I keep telling him.
13: I'm a fighting man, do you hear? A soldier. I do not turn and run.
10: Maybe not, but you are not your own man now, John.
9: Exactly right.
13: If I had my musket, I would never turn my back on those troops.
9: That's not our business now. Our battle is of another sort, John. We belong to the cabinet.
13: It should never be said that John Hancock ran from the enemy.
10: Sam's right, John. The two of you must be protected for the future. Can you imagine the victory General Gage and the regulars would have if you were to fall into their hands?
2: Finally, John Hancock was persuaded, and he, Sam Adams, and Paul Revere traveled by coach to a parsonage in Woburn, located northwest of Lexington. As soon as Paul felt that the two were safe for the time being, he headed back to Lexington. Soon after he arrived...
16: Mr. Revere! Mr. Revere!
10: Who is that? Who's calling me?
16: Mr. Revere! Over here!
19: Oh, Mr. Revere, thank goodness.
10: Why, John! John Lowell! What is it, my man? What's wrong?
19: I need your help, sir. You know that as John Hancock's confidential clerk, I am privy to documents.
10: Yes, of course.
19: Documents, papers, and all sorts of information. Things that could incriminate and bring great damage to the cause of liberty and to the patriots if they were discovered by the British authorities.
10: An understatement, I'm sure, but I know he trusts you completely, John.
19: Yes. I've carefully protected the papers and documents, helped him store everything in a trunk, which Mr. Hancock takes with him wherever he goes for safekeeping.
10: Yes, go on.
19: Well, sir, when he quitted here this morning...
10: Yes, in fact, I've just returned from secreting him and Adams in a safe place.
19: Well, this morning, Mr. Hancock forgot to take the trunk.
10: What? You mean it's here in Lexington?
19: Yes, upstairs in the Buckman Tavern where we were staying.
10: Oh.
19: It's monstrously heavy, sir. I tried to move it by myself, but it's impossible. If the British get their hands on it...
10: Say no more, John. Lead the way.
2: Paul Revere and John Lowell hurried toward the Buckman Tavern, which was several hundred yards away on Lexington Green. It served as a place of refreshment, but also as an inn and meeting house for the town. Many of the militiamen were milling around, having received a false report from a messenger that British troops were not on their way to Lexington after all. As Paul Revere and John Lowell neared the meeting house, however...
20: Over here!
10: I wonder what's acting.
20: I don't know. We'd better go see.
12: Oh, Colonel Parker, sir. The British regulars are at the rocks. They're just down the road.
20: What? The earlier messenger saw no sign of troops?
12: I don't know about that, sir. I was cut off behind the column. I couldn't get through until just now.
10: John, we better get going and hide that trunk.
19: Right, sir.
20: William! William Diamond! Where's my drummer? Diamond!
21: Yes, sir. Over here, sir.
20: Grab your drum, my boy. Signal the call to arms.
2: William Diamond began to beat out the command to arms. The church bells began to toll, and the Lexington militia began to assemble on the green in front of the Buckman Tavern. Paul Revere and John Lowell charged into the tavern and up the stairs to the second floor, where they found the trunk. From the vantage point of the room's window, Paul could see the road below.
10: The redcoats are nearly here. I can see them on the road.
19: Oh, no. Sir, what are we going to do?
10: We are going to get this trunk down the stairs and into the woods.
19: Yes, sir.
10: Ready, John?
19: Yes, sir.
10: Get a good grip. Now, lift.
22: Oh, thunderation. This is heavy.
23: It's full.
19: To the brim, sir.
23: With papers. Careful there. Watch the door jam.
19: Yes, sir.
22: Easy. Oh, easy.
10: It's slow business.
23: I don't even want to know how much this weighs.
0: Watch that first step, sir.
23: I see it. You have most of the weight. On you, sir, but be careful.
2: The large trunk was indeed most heavy. As Paul Revere and John Lowell struggled down the stairs with their burden, outside, on Lexington Green, Captain Parker directed the militia to form ranks.
20: Fall in, men! Formation! Fall in!
2: The British regulars were clearly in sight, and they in turn could see that the woods and hills were full of militiamen heading, as they themselves were, toward Lexington. They could hear William Diamond's drumbeats calling the militia to arms on Lexington Green. The air was full of apprehension on both sides, and in the midst of the Lexington formation, two figures could be seen, struggling toward the woods with a heavy trunk between them.
23: This way, John. Through the ranks.
4: Make way, please. Thank you.
8: We're so few. We can't make a stand here. I don't think there's 70 men on the green.
23: Excuse us.
11: Make way.
23: Make way.
11: More men are on the way. You can see some of them in the woods even now.
23: Maybe so. But if Captain Parker makes us...
20: Men, attention! Stand your ground! Don't fire unless fired upon! But if they want to have a war, let it begin here!
2: By now, Paul Revere and John Lowell were clearing the back corner of the tavern on their way to the woods. They could hear the battle cry of the British troops beginning to swell and the British officers' shouts of contempt.
20: Huzzah! Throw down your arms, you villains!
24: Disperse, ye rebels! Disperse!
2: They could hear Captain Parker call his militia back.
20: Men of the Lexington militia, disperse! Do not fire! Repeat! Fall back! Do not fire!
2: And then they heard it, loud and clear, a gunshot.
23: Hurry, John! It has started! The first shot of the war has been fired!
2: Just then, the two men reached the woods and began to camouflage the trunk. The critical papers would now be safe from the hands of the British. However, behind them on the Lexington Green, great confusion erupted. Each side looked to see who had fired that first shot. Some say it came from the British troops, some from one of the militiamen on the green. Other reports say that it did not come from either of the sides that stood face to face in Lexington, but the gun of a spectator. Whatever the truth, the effect was electrifying. Without orders to do so, the British troops began to fire.
25: They're firing blanks at us!
26: Nobody has fallen!
27: It's just powder!
25: They can't hit the broadside of a barrel!
26: I'm hit!
27: They're not blanks!
26: They'll not shoot this rebel without consequence! I'll give them the guts of my gun!
2: As onlookers ran for cover, Lexington's militiamen endeavored to disperse following their orders. The British line was out of control, only to be reorganized when Colonel Smith arrived in the forefront and summoned a drummer to beat out the commands. More and more of the militia from the surrounding countryside began to assemble, and soon the Battle of Lexington would begin in earnest. Meanwhile, back in Boston, as General Gage paced the floor.
17: Dearest, I thought I heard you.
28: Yes. Yes, you heard me all right.
17: What's wrong? Please, dearest, stop pacing so. Tell me what is wrong.
28: Today, once again, I have sent troops into harm's way. And unfortunately, if I don't miss my guess, the mission has been compromised.
17: Oh?
28: I have alerted Captain Moncrief and Lord Percy. They will lead the reinforcement.
17: I see.
28: And so, hopefully, that part of the problem will be resolved. However, there is another loose end that needs rectifying.
17: What is that, my dear?
28: Margaret, it pains me to do this, but you will pack for England.
17: What?
28: Do you think I am not sensible of certain affections you have had for this rebel cause? Do you think I'm blind or deaf? But a few minutes passed after I charged Colonel Smith with his mission when the orders were overheard being repeated on the street. Only three people were in the room when I spoke. Myself, Smith, and...
17: And me! You suspect me!
28: It is a risk I can no longer take. Lives will be lost today. British lives, Margaret.
17: And American.
28: Yes, it was destined to be so. I swear it. It has been approaching for months now. Years. And so it is to England you go, Margaret. It can be no other way.
2: No proof has ever been uncovered that General Gage's wife, Margaret, was, in fact, the highly placed spy who met with Dr. Warren to sound the alarm of the British march to Lexington and Concord. But many, including her own husband, came to suspect her. Whoever it was, his or her message of warning put into motion the elaborate system of messengers and alarms that had been organized by Paul Revere, the Patriot silversmith. And now the battle had begun. After the initial volleys had been fired, the British leader, Colonel Smith, met with his officers.
1: Now that our troops have reorganized, we are ready to engage again. But Lexington is not the goal of our march.
3: What?
1: We're marching to Concord.
12: But, sir, is it wise to go further into the ranks of these hostile farmers?
1: General Gage's orders are to proceed to Concord, destroy whatever store of munitions can be uncovered, and, if possible, to apprehend Adams and Hancock. We must go forward.
3: But, sir, General Gage had no idea of the resistance we would meet.
12: I agree. Our original objective was compromised by circumstances. The whole countryside has been alerted.
3: The militia ranks are swelling, sir. Look at them coming.
1: You can be sure I see them. But I have my orders, and I will obey them. We march to Concord.
2: And so the British regulars began their 6-mile march to Concord. Once they had cleared Lexington, the townsfolk began to gather on the town green.
5: Oh, God. I can't believe it. Robert Monroe, Sam Hadley, Ashiel Porter, all dead. My Jonathan is dead on our very doorstep.
6: I saw it all. Jonathan Harrington shot in the chest, dragging himself home. It was horrible. Horrible to see.
5: 7 of our town. 7. All dead.
7: And 9 more wounded.
5: And some of them won't make it. Shot right in front of our very eyes.
6: One of us has lost someone. A father, a brother.
5: A son.
7: How dare they? How dare those arrogant redcoats fire upon us?
5: What have we done to them? What right do they have?
6: If it's more they want, it's more they'll get. Yes. I, for one, will not forget this. No.
5: Neither will I.
7: None of us will forget.
5: Never.
7: No.
5: No.
2: The Lexington militia would engage the Redcoats again that very day as they retreated from Concord. And this time they would fight with new heart and purpose. But first, the British regulars marched toward neighboring Concord. There they were met by more gathering militiamen, alerted by Dr. Samuel Prescott, who had ridden ahead after escaping from capture. Astonished to find the fighting so fierce and so well organized, the British ranks retreated back toward Lexington. All along the way, they were engaged in repeated skirmishes and trapped by numerous ambushes. Finally, that night, the utterly exhausted British troops made their way back to Boston. They had suffered terrible losses at the hands of the Patriots. The Patriot militia had incurred considerable casualties as well, but they were fighting for the right to be free and to rule themselves. In the end, their sacrifice paved the way for the document issued just a little over a year later that is still revered by every American, the Declaration of Independence.
9: We hold these truths to be self-evident, that all men are created equal, that they are endowed by their Creator with certain unalienable rights, that among these are life, liberty, and the pursuit of happiness, that to secure these rights, governments are instituted among men, deriving their just powers from the consent of the governed, that whenever any form of government becomes destructive of these ends, it is the right of the people to alter or to abolish it.
2: Paul Revere's plan, his famous ride, and the efforts of so many others on the night of April 18th and 19th, 1775, will long be remembered for their audacity and brilliance. Just as the citizens of Lexington would never forget, we as Americans will never forget. We honor every messenger and patriot who took part in this episode of our history, and may we always remember that our freedom was bought with a price, that it was bought with the blood of our forefathers, and it is up to us and the generations to come to bravely defend the freedoms we all know and love.
1: My, Aunt Carol, Paul Revere and the Patriots, what an adventure. And I guess the word adventure hardly does it justice.
2: Mm-hmm.
1: What happened to Paul Revere after that day in Lexington?
2: Well, he continued to work for the cause of liberty in a number of ways. Then, after the war, he returned to his silver shop, founded a factory to produce church bells, learned to work with copper, and eventually founded the Revere Copper and Brass Company.
1: I see. And did he leave politics behind?
2: Oh, no. He actively promoted the Constitution and continued to uphold his ideas of government. He died on May 10th, 1818, but he is not forgotten.
1: Well, Aunt Carol, I'm sure your series of stories on Paul Revere will help us all to remember and to celebrate our freedoms.
2: I hope so, Uncle Dan. And I'd like to celebrate our country right now with one of my favorite songs from the Kids Sing America cassette. So here are the Brentwood Kids singing God Bless America.

0: Thanks, kids. That was beautiful. That song always brings a tear to my eye.
1: I know what you mean, Uncle Dan. Well, it's time for us to go. So goodbye for now, and God bless you all.
0: And God bless America.
1: Bye, everyone.
0: See you again next time.
2: This has been your Story Hour, building for a better tomorrow.
1: This is Aunt Carol.
0: And Uncle Dan saying,
1: Goodbye, everyone. See you.

0: That was the best explanation of the Messiah and salvation I ever heard.
1: It's the first time I've ever even slightly understood what it was all about.
0: All we usually have is the reading of Scripture without any comment whatsoever, except perhaps a few words on the topics of the day. I come here to the synagogue to hear and understand salvation.
2: Well, I am a Gentile, but I believe in the living God of the Israelites. I'd surely love to hear more of what I heard today.
1: Yes, brothers Paul and Barnabas, why don't you come back again next Sabbath and tell us more about these things? The things you yourself have seen and heard and know to be the truth.
3: We will be here, God willing.
4: Also, Brother Barnabas, if the authorities are willing.
5: Oh, I think I can speak for them. They'd be glad to have you.
6: When Paul and Barnabas left the synagogue, many Israelites and Gentiles, converted to the Israelite religion, followed them. The two apostles spoke to them, encouraging them to keep on living in the grace of God. The next Sabbath day, Paul and Barnabas were at the synagogue to preach as they had promised.
7: The reading of the scripture hasn't even begun. Look out there, will you?
8: Well, almost the whole town is present.
7: We never had a crowd like that.
8: We labor hard. We help the people. We lead them in paths of righteousness. And only a few of the most faithful come out each week. These two strangers, this is only the second time they've preached. Yet the entire town comes out to hear them. Now, what do they have that we don't?
7: Perhaps the truth?
8: The truth? You're not serious. Well, are you? We read every Sabbath from the Law of Moses and expound on the prophets of old.
7: But they have something new. Jesus of Nazareth, the Messiah. A new way to salvation, doing away with the old and tiring sacrifices.
8: Yes, something new always attracts crowds, temporarily. Well, I'm going out there and listen. And if either of them says anything against our old and true and tried doctrines, I'm going to get right up and tell the people so.
4: It is to the entire world that the message of salvation through Jesus Christ is sent. Even before the foundation of the world, God the Father and the Son had made the plan of salvation. The Son was to come to earth in the garb of man and live a sinless life, suffering shame and death, being resurrected, and going back to heaven. The prophets of old foretold all this. But the people in Jerusalem and their leaders did not know that Jesus of Nazareth is the Savior, nor did they understand the words of the prophets that are read every Sabbath day in the temple.
8: Just a minute there. Do you mean to say that the chief priest and the elders at the temple in Jerusalem do not understand the scriptures?
4: They failed, at least, to tell the people.
8: This is blasphemy.
4: And
8: heresy.
4: Even though they could find no reason to pass the death sentence on Jesus, they asked Pilate to have him put to death. The very things that they were doing to Jesus fulfilled prophecy. After they had done all the cruel and inhuman things that the scriptures say, they took Jesus down from the cross and placed him in a tomb.
8: Again, I say you are telling these good people things that are not true.
4: I dare say that many people here now were at Jerusalem over that weekend and saw many of the things happen that I am talking about.
8: I do not deny that a man named Jesus of Nazareth was hung on the cross. I do deny that he was the Messiah, or that he was placed on the cross unjustly by the temple priests and rulers.
4: 3 days after being put in the tomb, God raised him from the dead.
8: This has gone far enough. He was not raised from the dead. The priests of the temple had placed 100 guards around that tomb. While they were sleeping, the disciples of Jesus came and stole his body away.
4: After he was raised from the dead, he was seen for many days by many people. They walked with him, they talked with him, yes, they even ate with him. People had known him for years. These people are true witnesses that Jesus was resurrected. And we are here to bring you the good news of the resurrection, the completion of what God said he would do to redeem us from the king of darkness.
8: I tell you, my brothers and fellow townsmen, this man is telling you lies. Do not believe him. Shun him as you would the leprosy, for indeed he is vile and unclean. He is of the devil. His words are inspired by Satan.
4: It was necessary that God's word should be spoken first to you of Israel. But since you have refused to believe, and do not consider yourselves worthy of eternal life, we will leave you and preach salvation to the Gentiles, for this is the commandment that the Lord gave us. I have set you to be a light for the Gentiles, to be the way of salvation for the whole world.
6: And the Gentiles rejoiced, praised the Lord, and believed. The word of the Lord spread everywhere in that region.
8: You are a rich man. You have great authority, and your wife is a leader of society. Paul and Barnabas must be stopped. We have to get rid of them. Now, why don't you have your wife start a whisper campaign against Paul and Barnabas? Soon the people will chase Paul and Barnabas out of their own accord.
9: Do you think so, Your Highness?
8: Your wife has great influence. A marvelous woman.
9: She may have great influence with the townspeople, but... All right. I'll see what I can get her to do.
8: It's as good as done.

0: Moses was now very old. The children of Israel, after 40 years of wandering, were once again almost ready to cross over the Jordan River into the promised land.
1: I pray thee, Lord, let me go over and see the good land that is beyond Jordan.
2: Get thee up to the top of Pisgah, Moses, and lift up thine eyes westward and northward and southward and eastward, and see the land which God has given unto the children of Israel. When thou hast seen the land, thou shalt be gathered unto thy people, as Aaron thy brother was gathered.
1: Then, angel, I pray thee to set a man over the congregation.

0: in charge in their sight.
1: Yes, Angel.
2: Moses, knowing that he would soon die, called all the congregation together and spoke to them out of the fullness of his heart.
1: Hear my words, O ye children of Israel. 40 years ago the Lord called your fathers out of bondage in the land of Egypt unto a land which he promised to Abraham. Once before we were on the very borders of Canaan as we are now, 12 of you searched out the land of Canaan and brought us word again and said, it is a good land which the Lord our God...
2: Moses, now aged and beloved, continued to talk to his people for the last time.
1: Notwithstanding ye would not go up, but rebelled against the Lord your God. Therefore I beseech you, O Israel, the Lord our God is one God, and thou shalt love the Lord thy God with all thine heart and with all thy soul, and with all thy might. And these words which I command thee this day shall be.
2: After Moses had spoken, he called Joshua the son of Nun and set him before Eleazar the priest and before all the congregation. And he laid his hands upon him and charged him, saying,
1: be strong, Joshua, and of a good courage, for thou must go with this people unto the land which the Lord hath sworn unto their fathers to give them, and thou shalt cause them to inherit it.

0: Moses. Call Joshua and present yourselves in the tabernacle of the congregation.
1: So Moses and Joshua presented themselves in the tabernacle, and the Lord appeared in the pillar of cloud, and the pillar of cloud stood over the tabernacle.
0: Joshua, son of Nun, be strong and of a good courage, for thou shalt bring the children of Israel into the land which the Lord sware unto them, and he will be with thee.
1: And Moses went up from the plains of Moab unto the mountain of Nebo, to the top of Pisgah. And the Lord showed him all the land which he had given unto the children of Israel.
0: This land to the northward, and to the westward, and to the southward, and to the eastward, is the land which the Lord sware unto Abraham, and unto Isaac, and unto Jacob, saying, I will give it unto thy seed.
2: Praise be to the Lord. It is a good land. I am content.
1: And Moses, the servant of the Lord, died there in the land of Moab, according to the word of the Lord. And the Lord buried him in a valley in the land of Moab. But no man knoweth of his sepulchre unto this day. And the children of Israel wept for Moses in the plains of Moab 30 days.
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1: July 3rd. Today, as we look into the Old Testament, we'll be reading from the book of 2 Kings, chapter 22, verse 3, going through chapter 23, verse 30. At the age of 16, Josiah began to seek the Lord and live for him. Manasseh rebuilt everything that his father tore down, but Josiah tore down what Manasseh built up. But reformation alone will not change people. There must be repentance and renewal within the heart. That came with the finding of the law in the temple. It's good to have God's word. It's even better to hear God's word. But the greatest blessing of all is to heed God's word. What about you? Have you lost the word of God somewhere, even in the midst of a religious life? Does God still speak to you? And do you obey? Let's begin our reading now in the Old Testament. July 3rd, 2 Kings 22, verse 3, through chapter 23, verse 30. In the 18th year of his reign, King Josiah sent Shaphan, son of Azaliah, and grandson of Meshullam, the court secretary, to the temple of the Lord. He told him, "Go up to Hilkiah, the high priest, and have him count the money the gatekeepers have collected from the people at the Lord's temple. Entrust this money to the men assigned to supervise the temple's restoration. Then they can use it to pay workers to repair the temple of the Lord. They will need to hire carpenters, builders, and masons. Also, have them buy the timber and cut the stone needed to repair the temple. But there will be no need for the construction supervisors to keep account of the money they receive, for they are honest people." Hilkiah the high priest said to Shaphan the court secretary, "I have found the book of the law in the Lord's temple." Then Hilkiah gave the scroll to Shaphan, and he read it. Shaphan returned to the king and reported, "Your officials have given the money collected at the temple of the Lord to the workers and supervisors at the temple." Shaphan also said to the king, "Hilkiah the priest has given me a scroll." So Shaphan read it to the king. When the king heard what was written in the book of the law, he tore his clothes in despair. Then he gave these orders to Hilkiah the priest: "Ahikam, son of Shaphan, Achbor, son of Micaiah, Shaphan the court secretary, and Azariah the king's personal advisor, go to the temple and speak to the Lord for me and for the people and for all Judah. Ask him about the words written in this scroll that has been found. The Lord's anger is burning against us because our ancestors have not obeyed the words in this scroll. We have not been doing what this scroll says we must do." So Hilkiah the priest, Ahikam, Achbor, Shaphan, and Azariah went to the newer Mishneth section of Jerusalem to consult with the prophet Huldah. She was the wife of Shallum, son of Tikva, and grandson of Harhaz, the keeper of the temple wardrobe. She said to them, "The Lord, the God of Israel, has spoken. Go and tell the man who sent you. This is what the Lord says. I will destroy this city and its people, just as I stated in the scroll you read. For my people have abandoned me and worshipped pagan gods, and I am very angry with them for everything they have done. My anger is burning against this place, and it will not be quenched. But go to the king of Judah, who sent you to seek the Lord, and tell him, 'This is what the Lord, the God of Israel, says concerning the message you have just heard. You were sorry and humbled yourself before the Lord when you heard what I said against this city and its people, that this land would be cursed and become desolate. You tore your clothing in despair and wept before me in repentance. So I have indeed heard you, says the Lord. I will not send the promised disaster against this city until after you have died and been buried in peace. You will not see the disaster I am going to bring on this place.' So they took her message back to the king. Then the king summoned all the leaders of Judah and Jerusalem. and the king went up to the temple of the Lord with all the people of Judah and Jerusalem, and the priests and the prophets, all the people from the least to the greatest. There the king read to them the entire book of the covenant that had been found in the Lord's temple. The king took his place of authority beside the pillar and renewed the covenant in the Lord's presence. He pledged to obey the Lord by keeping all his commands, regulations, and laws with all his heart and soul. In this way, he confirmed all the terms of the covenant that were written in the scroll, and all the people pledged themselves to the covenant. Then the king instructed Hilkiah, the high priest, and the leading priests, and the temple gatekeepers, to remove from the Lord's temple all the utensils that were used to worship Baal, Asherah, and all the forces of heaven. The king had all these things burned outside Jerusalem on the terraces of the Kidron Valley, and he carried the ashes away to Bethel. He did away with the pagan priests who had been appointed by the previous kings of Judah, for they had burned incense at the pagan shrines throughout Judah and even in the vicinity of Jerusalem. They had also offered incense to Baal and to the sun, the moon, the constellations, and to all the forces of heaven. The king removed the Asherah pole from the Lord's temple and took it outside Jerusalem to the Kidron Valley, where he burned it. Then he ground the pole to dust and threw the dust in the public cemetery. He also tore down the houses of the shrine prostitutes that were inside the temple of the Lord, where the women wove coverings for the Asherah pole. Josiah brought back to Jerusalem all the priests of the Lord who were living in other towns of Judah. He also defiled all the pagan shrines where they had burned incense from Geba to Beersheba. He destroyed the shrines at the entrance to the gate of Joshua, the governor of Jerusalem. This gate was located to the left of the city gate as one enters the city. The priests who had served at the pagan shrines were not allowed to serve at the Lord's altar in Jerusalem, but they were allowed to eat unleavened bread with the other priests. Then the king defiled the altar of Topheth in the valley of Ben-Hinnom, so no one could ever again use it to sacrifice a son or daughter in the fire as an offering to Molech. He removed from the entrance of the Lord's temple the horse statues that the former kings of Judah had dedicated to the sun. They were near the quarters of Nathan-Melech, the eunuch, an officer of the court. The king also burned the chariots dedicated to the sun. Josiah tore down the altars that the kings of Judah had built on the palace roof above the upper room of Ahaz. The king destroyed the altars that Manasseh had built in the two courtyards of the Lord's temple. He smashed them to bits and scattered the pieces in the Kidron Valley. The king also desecrated the pagan shrines east of Jerusalem and south of the Mount of Corruption, where King Solomon of Israel had built shrines for Ashtoreth, the detestable goddess of the Sidonians, and for Chemosh, the detestable god of the Moabites, and for Molech, the detestable god of the Ammonites. He smashed the sacred pillars and cut down the Asherah poles. Then he desecrated these places by scattering human bones over them. The king also tore down the altar at Bethel, the pagan shrine that Jeroboam, son of Nebat, had made when he led Israel into sin. Josiah crushed the stones to dust and burned the Asherah pole. Then, as Josiah was looking around, he noticed several tombs in the side of the hill. He ordered that the bones be brought out, and he burned them on the altar at Bethel to desecrate it. This happened just as the Lord had promised through the man of God as Jeroboam stood beside the altar at the festival. Then Josiah turned and looked up at the tomb of the man of God, who had predicted these things. "What is that monument over there?" Josiah asked. And the people of the town told him, "It is the tomb of the man of God who came from Judah and predicted the very things that you have just done to the altar at Bethel." Josiah replied, "Leave it alone. Don't disturb his bones." So they did not burn his bones or those of the old prophet from Samaria. Then Josiah demolished all the buildings at the pagan shrines in the towns of Samaria, just as he had done at Bethel. They had been built by the various kings of Israel and had made the Lord very angry. He executed the priests of the pagan shrines on their own altars, and he burned human bones on the altars to desecrate them. Finally, he returned to Jerusalem. King Josiah then issued this order to all the people: "You must celebrate the Passover to the Lord your God, as it is written in the book of the covenant." There had not been a Passover celebration like that since the time when the judges ruled in Israel, throughout all the years of the kings of Israel and Judah. This Passover was celebrated to the Lord in Jerusalem during the 18th year of King Josiah's reign. Josiah also exterminated the mediums and psychics, the household gods, and every other kind of idol worship both in Jerusalem and throughout the land of Judah. He did this in obedience to all the laws written in the scroll that Hilkiah the priest had found in the Lord's temple. Never before had there been a king like Josiah who turned to the Lord with all his heart and soul and strength, obeying all the laws of Moses. And there has never been a king like him since. Even so, the Lord's anger burned against Judah because of all the great evils of King Manasseh, and he did not hold back his fierce anger from them. For the Lord had said, "I will destroy Judah just as I have destroyed Israel. I will banish the people from my presence and reject my chosen city of Jerusalem and the temple where my name was to be honored." The rest of the events in Josiah's reign and all his deeds are recorded in the book of the history of the kings of Judah. While Josiah was king, Pharaoh Necho, king of Egypt, went to the Euphrates River to help the king of Assyria. King Josiah marched out with his army to fight him, but King Necho killed him when they met at Megiddo. Josiah's officers took his body back in a chariot from Megiddo to Jerusalem and buried him in his own tomb. Then the people anointed his son Jehoahaz and made him the next king. July 3rd. Our reading in the New Testament for today will be from the book of Acts, chapter 21, verse 37, and we'll go through chapter 22, verse 16. The starting point of Paul's defense, as we shall see, was his identification with the Jews. He associated his conversion with Ananias. The turning point of Paul's defense was his use of the word Gentiles. Had he not used that word, Paul might have been set free. But the whole burden of his life was to reach the Gentiles. Paul was arrested because of religious bigotry, pure and simple. His people did not realize that God was doing a new thing in the world. Now the finishing point was the threat of a scourging, which Paul avoided by asserting his Roman citizenship. From then on, it would be one hearing after another and a delay of 2 years in Caesarea. But God was working out his will in his time, and Paul was willing to wait. And now let's begin today's reading in the New Testament. July 3rd, Acts 21, verse 37, through chapter 22, verse 16. As Paul was about to be taken inside, he said to the commander, "May I have a word with you?" "Do you know Greek?" the commander asked, surprised. "Aren't you the Egyptian who led a rebellion some time ago and took 4,000 members of the assassins out into the desert?" "No," Paul replied. "I am a Jew from Tarsus in Cilicia, which is an important city. Please, let me talk to these people." The commander agreed. So Paul stood on the stairs and motioned to the people to be quiet. Soon, a deep silence enveloped the crowd, and he addressed them in their own language, Aramaic. "Brothers and esteemed fathers," Paul said, "listen to me as I offer my defense." When they heard him speaking in their own language, the silence was even greater. "I'm a Jew, born in Tarsus, a city in Cilicia, and I was brought up and educated here in Jerusalem under Gamaliel. At his feet, I learned to follow our Jewish laws and customs very carefully. I became very zealous to honor God in everything I did, just as all of you are today. And I persecuted the followers of the way, hounding some to death, binding and delivering both men and women to prison. The high priest and the whole council of leaders can testify that this is so. For I received letters from them to our Jewish brothers in Damascus, authorizing me to bring the Christians from there to Jerusalem in chains to be punished. As I was on the road, nearing Damascus, about noon, a very bright light from heaven suddenly shone around me. I fell to the ground and heard a voice saying to me, "Saul, Saul, why are you persecuting me?" "Who are you, sir?" I asked. And he replied, "I am Jesus of Nazareth, the one you are persecuting." The people with me saw the light, but didn't hear the voice. I said, "What shall I do, Lord?" And the Lord told me, "Get up and go into Damascus, and there you will be told all that you are to do." I was blinded by the intense light and had to be led into Damascus by my companions. A man named Ananias lived there. He was a godly man in his devotion to the law, and he was well thought of by all the Jews of Damascus. He came to me and stood beside me and said, "Brother Saul, receive your sight." And that very hour I could see again. And then he told me, "The God of our ancestors has chosen you to know his will and to see the righteous one and hear him speak. You are to take his message everywhere, telling the whole world what you have seen and heard. And now, why delay? Get up and be baptized, and have your sins washed away, calling on the name of the Lord." Today we're reading from Psalm 1, verses 1 through 6, where we read about blessing. You know, God enjoys blessing your life, but you must be blessable. That means having discernment, avoiding the steps that lead to sin. See, blessing involves delight. The word guides your walk and rejoices your heart. Blessing involves dependence. Your spiritual roots go deep into the resources of God's grace. We'll read about perishing as well as blessing. How tragic that anyone is perishing when Jesus offers abundant life. The psalm starts with blessed, but it ends with perish. And the choice is yours. Psalm 1, verses 1 through 6. Oh, the joys of those who do not follow the advice of the wicked, or stand around with sinners, or join in with scoffers. But they delight in doing everything the Lord wants. Day and night they think about his law. They are like trees planted along the river bank, bearing fruit each season without fail. Their leaves never wither, and in all they do, they prosper. But this is not true of the wicked. They are like worthless chaff scattered by the wind. They will be condemned at the time of judgment. Sinners will have no place among the godly. For the Lord watches over the path of the godly, but the path of the wicked leads to destruction. Proverbs 18, verses 11 and 12. The rich think of their wealth as an impregnable defense. They imagine it is a high wall of safety. Haughtiness goes before destruction. Humility precedes honor.

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2: Tom Mackey's father was never proud of him, and Tom wanted his dad's approval more than anything. His father ran a saloon in Erie, Pennsylvania. Tom imitated everything his dad did, the Irish brogue, the drinking and swearing, even smoking big black stogies by the time he was eight. That was the year his dad told Tom to take a gun away from an angry drunk because he figured the guy wouldn't shoot a kid. His dad laughed when Tom's older brother picked the pockets of his poker-playing buddies. But when Tom did the same thing, he beat him. In futility, Tom left home at age 12 and got a job on the Erie Canal. His best friend there was a boy who talked about God's love, something Tom spurned. But the songs he sang stayed with Tom through the years as he slid downward in life. Tom had become a mean and hateful person. He took his spite out on everyone he knew or worked for, and he hardly drew a sober breath. Tom was in Chicago doing anything to get money for a drink when an evil man offered him a job for the following day that, if he was caught, would have meant the death sentence. That night, Tom made his way to Pacific Garden Mission for a meal. Instead, he received the bread of life as his wretched soul soaked up the songs he remembered his friend once singing. Tom prayed and received God's forgiveness, the greatest gift any man can have. Tom Mackey went on to serve as the superintendent of the Helping Hand Mission in Los Angeles. If the Son, therefore, shall make you free, you shall be free indeed.
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0: kingdom of heaven. We don't have time to tell the truth. But you're going to find that in this gospel, I have a different division than this, but you have the person of the king, the preparation of the king, the propaganda of the king, the program of the king, the passion of the king, and the power of the king. It's all in this gospel. I'll follow, however, a little different division, and we'll talk to you about that next time as we get underway in this very marvelous gospel of Matthew. Until then, may God richly bless you, my beloved.
1: 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I'm Steve Schwetz, and I'm going to meet you back here next time as the Bible bus rolls along.

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1: If you're like me, you try to figure out how people get used by God in marvelous ways, because I think every one of us, we want to be used by the Lord. I hope this is so. We want to be used by the Lord in a greater way to affect the world that's around us. Look, you're here on a Tuesday night prayer meeting, so you've been down the pike a little bit here, aren't we? How many want to be used by God in a greater way, right? Yes, God, help me, help my wife, help my children, my grandchildren, all of that, true. But God, you saved me for a purpose. What is that purpose? And how can I maximize whatever the calling is on my life? There's some great examples in the scriptures, of course, and the main model that we have after Jesus went back to heaven, the main model we have for someone used

used by God. He's been called the greatest Christian that ever lived, the greatest of all the apostles, even though he wasn't one of the original 12. He was born and came to Christ, I should say, out of season. Later, in fact, he was persecuting the church. And that's the Apostle Paul, who was originally Saul of Tarsus. And when you read his story in the book of Acts, you know, it starts off with Jerusalem and Peter and James and John, and then it shifts. Once Paul gets converted, the rest of the book of Acts is following, for the most part, his travels and what God is accomplishing through him. Most of the epistles are written by this Saul of Tarsus, the Apostle Paul. Just amazing what he did. One of the secrets of how he did that is goes beyond, yes, he was full of the word. He preached the word. You got to be full of the word. Amen? You can't give people your opinions. You got to give them the word of God, the good news of Jesus. Yes, he was anointed by the Holy Spirit. You can't be used by God unless the Holy Spirit is upon you and working in you and helping you make decisions and quickening you to what to do, where to go, and all of that. That's part of being used by God. You have to walk in the Spirit, be led by the Spirit, empowered by the Spirit. Yes, you got to love people too. You can't help people if you don't love them. You need a baptism of love along with power, because power alone can be quite destructive. We have to be able to weep over people and feel for them. Am I correct? So the Word of God in our hearts is an absolute necessity. The power of the Holy Spirit resting on us. It's not by might nor by power, but by my Spirit, saith the Lord. And love for the people. Because a pastor doesn't love his congregation, if you don't love the people you're supposed to witness to, how are you going to tell them about God so loved the world that he gave his only son if you don't even like them? It's impossible. We see in the scriptures many ways that is true of the Apostle Paul and the other great leaders in the New Testament. But one of the things that Paul had in him, listen, I am believing God we can all receive this, but in every generation, very, very few people are going to go where this scripture leads us to go. Very, very few. And that includes the ministry too. Although sometimes people in the pews have more of this in them than people in the pulpit. As I said to a group of people in my office, we had a beautiful time with some leaders, young leaders, and a prayer time last night, that Paul was a Christian kamikaze. Now, the kamikazes came into play in World War II, in the Pacific War, when the United States finally, after being bombed in Pearl Harbor and being pushed all around, and in the Philippines taken by Japan, and all kinds of incursions by the Japanese Imperial Army and Navy. But after a while, America pushed back and began to gain ground, won the Battle of Midway, which was a turning point in the Pacific War. People's eyes were now on the Pacific in America. Germany was defeated. There was mopping up action. But a lot of stuff happening in the Pacific. Well, Japan started to get beaten, but such was their devotion to the emperor, who they considered God, that they could not take a grasp the idea of losing. That would be terrible shame on them as a nation, on the Japanese people, and on the emperor. I failed the emperor. So many of the generals and top people committed harikari and killed themselves before they could be captured, because they couldn't face the shame that they had not won the battle, won the war for the emperor. So toward the end of the war, the Navy had been built up, American Navy, and we were moving there. And now a new thing started to happen in the war, which almost turned the tide, some experts think. Because the American ships started to see planes coming, but they weren't firing at the ships. They weren't firing at the destroyers or the aircraft carriers. They didn't want to fire at them, and they weren't dropping bombs on them. Other planes did that. But as things got really bad, these planes came, and they had a bomb on the nose of the plane. And the pilot had sworn allegiance to the emperor and wore basically usually always a white scarf. And his job was, don't try to evade anything. Crash land your plane on the ship, the American ship. The bomb will detonate, you'll die, but you could take the ship down in the name of the emperor.
As the war went on, this unnerved American and other forces, British and Australian forces, Canadian, because they knew as the planes are flying by heretofore, you're trying to fire your anti-aircraft guns and the plane goes over and his bomb misses and so on and so forth. That's hard to drop bombs when everyone's shooting at you and there's all that flak in the air. But now this was different. A lot of guys lost their nerves and broke down, had nervous breakdowns. Because now the planes, they realize, they're not trying to avoid. They're not trying to drop a bomb and they're not firing at us. They're going to land on us and take us all down. And the nervous tension of that broke a lot of strong men and women, mostly men at that time. When the war was really turning against Japan at the end, they realized the only chance they had was this kamikaze plane approach. And they didn't have the goods to make proper planes, so they were gluing these things together, just basically. They were just the flimsiest airplanes with no protection to the pilot, no guns that they could be fired, no defense mechanism on the plane. Just one thing, get the thing up in the air, and they only gave them enough fuel to get to where the ships were. In other words, you were not returning. Your job is to land that plane on the ship and win. Your life meant nothing. What's staggering, such was the devotion to the emperor that as the war was coming to an end, they couldn't get enough airplanes for all the young pilots who were volunteering and saying, please, give me any kind of plane. I want to die for the emperor. Heretofore, in battle, it's, you know, I want to escape you. I want to kill you before you kill me, and then I'll escape and win. This was a new kind of warfare, and it's the father of all terrorism. When they have a vest with bombs and they detonate themselves. Very hard to defeat somebody if they're willing to die. You know, if they want to escape, there's a whole different set of circumstances. But if you're willing to die, how are you going to stop someone? Are you following me? The father of all of that started, and there are probably examples in ancient history there are, but especially in the war there in the Pacific, you dealt with a new kind of warrior. He didn't care if he died. Very, very hard to defeat that. Most Americans want to go home. I'll fight the battle, but please, I got to go back to my wife and children. Don't tell me I'm going to give up my life here automatically. The Apostle Paul says something along these lines when he's on his way back to Jerusalem. He's been ministering on his third missionary journey. He spent 3 years in Ephesus, which was in Turkey. And then he went west into Greece and he revisited Corinth and Thessalonica and these cities where he had planted the gospel flag. And now he's on his way back and the Spirit has shown him that he's not going to come back this way again. And he begins to figure out what to do. So he makes his trip back. He doesn't want to go inland into Ephesus because he could get stuck there with all the people who love him. But what he does is he stops at a place, a little island city on the edge of the landmass called Miletus. And from Miletus, he says, give me all the elders and all the pastors from the church in Ephesus. So they all come to him. And now he's going to give his last talk to them. Very, very moving, very deep. But it shows and gives us a revelation of how early Christianity was and how you're going to find this so foreign. We find this so foreign to us. So Paul says, when they arrived, the elders, he said to them, you know how I lived the whole time I was with you from the first day I came into the province of Asia. I served the Lord with great humility and with tears. And in the midst of severe testing by the plots of my Jewish opponents. By the way, if you just look at that, he served the Lord. He wanted to make a point. He wasn't run by people. He served the Lord. That made him love and serve the people, but he served the Lord. He reported to the Lord. Notice, with great humility and with tears. Very few modern ministers, I think, would be talking like that. We just don't hear a minister talk like that. Remember now when I was with you. I was walking around serving the Lord with deep humility, and I wept over all of you because I loved you so much. And when you struggled, it made me cry. You don't produce that in Bible schools.
and in the midst of these severe testings. You know that I have not hesitated to preach anything that would be helpful to you. Not that you want to hear, I only gave you what would be helpful for you, but taught you publicly and from house to house. I have declared to both Jews and Greeks, that means Gentiles, that they must turn to God in repentance and have faith in our Lord Jesus. So that's the gospel message. Look, you're walking this way, practicing sin, indulging yourself, doing things that God says are wrong, but they please you. Now you repent by turning, and by turning away from your old life, the old Jim Cimbala, you now turn toward God, and you put your faith in His provision, His Son that He sent to die for our sins. Faith in Jesus Christ. How many have put their faith in Jesus Christ today? He's our salvation. He's our Savior. So that was his message to both Jews and Gentiles. When you hear someone say, no, there's a special message for Jewish people, that is wrong. That is false teaching. There's one message for Jew and Gentile. Repentance of sin and faith in the Lord Jesus Christ. And now, compelled by the Spirit, that's a strong word. He's being compelled not by soldiers, but by the Holy Spirit. The Holy Spirit somehow was working inside of him, driving him toward a certain direction. Now compelled by the Spirit, I am going to Jerusalem, not knowing what will happen to me there. It goes to show us that the Spirit can compel us. If we're sensitive, He'll give us direction. This is even stronger. I'm being compelled, but I don't know what's going to happen to me. So just because the Spirit is leading us doesn't mean we know how it's all going to work out. God many times does not show us how things are going to work out. That's where faith comes into practice. God's leading me, so how's this going to work out? I don't know, but God's leading me, I'm going to do it. To give an example, which is not anywhere in the stratosphere of what I'm about to talk about, but when my wife and I felt compelled by the Spirit to go to the Brooklyn Tabernacle Church on Atlantic Avenue with less than 15 people and no money in the bank and a handful of people and very discouraging, we felt compelled to do it. Now, how was it going to work out? We didn't know. How do you know? We didn't know anything. We just knew this is what God wants us to do. Family members, including my mom, thought I had lost my mind. You have a college degree. What are you doing down there? You're not even trained for the ministry. If you're not going to be used by God and led by God, you can't live in the safe zone. You can't control everything. A lot of people aren't desperate for God and can't be used by God because they're never going to step out on the limb because they figure the limb might break. So I'm going to stay near the main trunk of the tree. But then you never know what God can do. How do you know what God can do until you step out? Until you pray for someone in the name of Christ, how do you know what God will do? Until you open your mouth and talk, how would you possibly know and how would I know what God can do through our words? It's in the stepping out that you see the blessing. And Satan is always saying, be careful, be careful. It won't work. This won't work. And how do you know how it will work out? But this goes back to Abraham. Abraham went out not knowing where he was going. God just told him to go. Go where? Just go the direction I tell you. When do I stop? That's not your business. I'll tell you when to stop. Well, where am I even going? Don't worry. When you get there, I'll tell you. See, most of us talk about faith, but when rubber meets the road, we're much more conservative. Now, I got to control things. You can't get radical with this, Pastor Cimbala. You got to be under control. Let's go back to the verse. And now, compelled by the Spirit, I'm going to Jerusalem, not knowing what will happen to me there. I only know that in every city that he'd been in, the Holy Spirit warns me. That was probably through the gifts of the Spirit, through prophetic utterances, one way or the other, that prison and hardships are facing me. So he says, look, I don't know what's going to happen to me. The only warnings I have are every place I go, the Spirit somehow speaks to me. And later on in the next chapter, he gets prophecies made over him. That whoever wears this belt is going to end up in prison, as we're going to see. So he said, I don't know what's going to happen to me, but every place the Spirit is warning me, it's not going to be easy. See, already it's so quiet because our concept of Christianity is 2,000 miles removed from what the New Testament talks about. We're like, no, you serve Jesus so you have a better life. You get a better job. You drive a bigger car. I ain't losing nothing by a Christian, then I won't be a Christian. Am I correct or not? The materialism and self-seeking of America has invaded the church. Instead of us converting the world's converting us.
So we're preaching messages, you know, your best life now and all that other nonsense. Look, however, here it goes. I consider my life worth nothing to me. My only aim is to finish the race and complete the task the Lord Jesus has given me, the task of testifying to the good news of God's grace. There it is. But my life, it ain't worth nothing to me. I only have one thing that's important to me. I got to complete what God called me to do. I'm going to do it by God's grace. Whether I live, whether I die, if I die, I'll die doing it. If I live, I'll complete it. But I'm not going to say, no, save your life and not do what God called you to do. He said, no, I can't do that. He was a kamikaze. That's why nobody could defeat him. Because he didn't care. When you don't care, you're a loose cannon for God. You read the biographies of all men and women who've been mightily used by God. They all got radical for Jesus. There's not one person who played it close to the vest. Never been one. Never will be one. Can't be one. The only way the Holy Spirit can use us is where we're out there. Not counting the cost. But out there. And I know this might be for two of you here. But I'm supposed to preach it because it's in the Bible. Right? Later on, in another place, in the next chapter, he's on his way to Jerusalem, and look what happens to him. After we had been there a number of days, another place, a prophet named Agabus came down from Judea. Coming over to us, he took Paul's belt, tied his own hands and feet with it, and said, "The Holy Spirit says, in this way, the Jewish leaders in Jerusalem will bind the owner of this belt and will hand him over to the Gentiles," i.e. the Romans. So look, it was a prophecy using a prop. He took Paul's belt, tied it around himself, and he says, "Thus saith the Lord, the Spirit says this, whoever's belt this is going to be tied by religious authorities and handed over to the Romans." When we heard this, we and the people — we means Luke was part of it, he wrote Acts — when we heard this, the people there pleaded with Paul not to go up to Jerusalem. And then Paul answered, "Why are you weeping and breaking my heart? I am ready not only to be bound, but also to die in Jerusalem for the name of the Lord Jesus." When he would not be dissuaded, we gave up and said, "The Lord's will be done." Are those not stirring words? So you can talk about the power of the anointing. You can talk about got to be filled with the word. I'm all down for that with you. You got to love people. Absolute. But my goodness, to really be used by God, there has to be a breaking away from self-seeking. There has to be a surrender and a consecration where you put all in. You go all in. Hey, listen, you go all in. All in. All in. I know, but what if we — I don't care. Don't tell me win or lose. I'm all in. I'm all in. If I live, I live for Jesus. If I die, I'm going to be with Jesus. Can we say amen to that? All of that to say this. How did he get like that? Well, he was all in as a Jewish persecutor of the church, for sure. He was all in. He hounded people to death, he said, and put many in prison. But only the Holy Spirit can make you all in. You think a human teacher, you think some Bible teacher could teach you how to be all in? Do you realize what's involved in being all in, being radical, being crazy for Jesus? You know, I've mentioned to you the name D.L. Moody, the great evangelist of the late 1800s, late 19th century, and how he dropped out of school in the third grade, couldn't speak properly, had a lisp, couldn't write a letter with proper punctuation. But he heard someone while he was working with children in Chicago, working for the YMCA, and then handed out tracts during the Civil War. Then he went over to England and he heard a preacher say, "The world has yet to see what God can do through a person who's totally dedicated to him. The world has never seen what God can do." He knew. He said, "Look, I can't talk. I'm third grade. I have a lisp and a speech impediment." But he didn't say anything about that. He just said, "The world has yet to see what God can do through anyone who puts it all on the altar." He said, "Why can't I be that man?"
When he was working with children of different races, which was unheard of in the 1870s and 80s in Chicago, he never got ordained, so he always was called Mr. Moody. But back then, you know what they called him? Crazy Moody. That was the nickname. Dignified ministers called him, oh, Crazy Moody. Down there with street urchins, with kids, poor kids, trying to win them to Jesus. But he sold out to God. Read a biography about Moody. It'll make you cry and it'll put you on your knees. Because you'll say, oh God, if you can use him, you can use anyone. You can use anyone. So then there are churches that play it close to the vest and aren't ready to go all in. Aren't ready to take chances. I had a minister tell me, I want to do more evangelism, but it costs money. And until I have that money, I'm not going to do it. I said, did you ever think of just doing it and God will provide the money at the end? No, what? That's crazy, Pastor. Where'd you get that? I said, I got it from doing it year after year after year after year after year. If I waited, my wife and I and the pastors here, if we waited till we got the money to do such and such a thing, we would never do anything. You just got to do it. You got to be crazy. My late friend David Wilkerson, who founded Teen Challenge, wonderful man of God. I preached out in Colorado Springs, and he was in the front row. It was a conference that he was speaking at too, but he was already older then and bothered by physical ailments. We went back in the green room. He said, that was a good message, Brother Jim. I said, thank you, Brother Dave. He said, but you know, I want to go further than what you said. Have you ever noticed, Jim, that God never uses anyone until he makes them crazy for Jesus? Brother Dave had this way of saying things that just came from a different angle than most people. Yeah, he said, because I was in Western Pennsylvania, in this little church, pastoring, comfortable, wife, kids, salary. And then I saw on the cover of Life magazine back then, these kids, Puerto Rican gang members who were being tried for murdering someone in New York. And God spoke to me and said, go. Go and tell them about Jesus. He knew nothing about New York. He knew nothing about it. He tried to shake it. God said, go. He sold out. He came. He went to the courtroom, went to the judge, disrupted the trial. Had a Bible. They took a picture of him in the Daily News, waving a Bible at the judge. Crazy Wilkerson, crazy Moody. He met Nikki Cruz. He told Nikki, Jesus loves you. He said, you come near me again, I'll kill you. I'll cut you up in a lot of little pieces. And Dave said to him, you can cut me up in as many pieces as you want, but every piece will tell you Jesus loves you. Every piece that you cut up. Sounds crazy, doesn't it? Yeah, but now Teen Challenge is ministering around the world. Nikki Cruz has won who knows how many hundreds of thousands, if not millions of people to the Lord. Why? Because there has to be that germ, that seed, that I'm all in. That doesn't mean you leave your job. It doesn't mean that you go to the mission field. What it means, though, is you surrender everything and say, Lord, use me or I'll die. I've had prayers like that. First in the ministry, just God, use me or I'll die. In other words, take my life. One time I prayed, you can say it's melodramatic, but walking in back and forth on Atlantic Avenue before a Tuesday night prayer meeting where four or five people were going to come. I said, God, if you don't use me, then take my life. I have a baby, but I know you can take care of Carol and Chrissy. But God, you have to use me or just take my life. I cannot take living and have you not use me. I can't. I don't want a salary. I don't want to be famous. I just want you to use me. So would you close your eyes? You can pray in your seat. You can pray in the balcony. But if there are some people here who the Lord is speaking to, and maybe there's a call on your life to serve him here or elsewhere, with your job, one day to leave your job, I have no idea how God will work it out. But the fire can't come until the entire animal is on the altar. Until the sacrifice was on the altar, the fire never came. Not half the animal, the whole animal. It's called a whole burnt offering. Anybody here say, Pastor, you want to pray for yourself so that the Brooklyn Tabernacle is more effective for Jesus? I want to pray and surrender myself fresh to God. I don't care if you're a deacon, pastor, deaconess, new member, just baptized, up in the balcony, downstairs, man, woman, young, old, none of those things matter. God's not looking for ability. He's looking for availability.
just looking for someone who says, here I am. I'm not much, but here I am. Little is much when God is in it. The minute he got the 5 loaves and the 2 fishes, which they thought was meaningless, once he got it, the miracle happened. He said, what do you have? Don't tell me what you don't have. Tell me what you do have and give it to me. Anybody want to come up here? You can kneel, you can sit on the steps, you can stand.

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2: I was born and raised in the cold and gloomy country of Denmark, where the dominant philosophy was, don't think you are anything. My heart ached because bullies at school persecuted me. The only time we went to church was Christmas Eve, so I never knew about God or the Bible. As an adolescent, I became selfish and greedy, stealing and shoplifting. But material things didn't ease the anguish in my soul. Several times I escaped death on the highway and wondered why. I joined the Air Force when I was 20, but still lived at home. I sought fulfillment in various ways. I studied language in college, hoping to be a translator. I tried opening a health food store that failed, and I wrote to pen pals in America where I dreamed of living. At 27, my dream came true in a 3-week trip to America. My second trip to America lasted 3 months. As I traveled across the country, I felt so much hope. I stayed with a farm family in Iowa and went to church, drawn to God by their love. Again and again I returned, staying for months at a time. Then God brought an American woman into my life, and we were married. I gave my life to Christ 4 months later and found peace at last. 8 years later, God called me to go back to Denmark to share the gospel. It wasn't easy. I had to overcome my fear of speaking to strangers. I'm Tani Malerskov, and today we are translating the Bible into Danish and teaching the Bible. Do I think I'm something? Only because God thinks so. In His eyes, we are all worthy because Christ died for us. If the Son, therefore, shall make you free, you shall be free indeed.
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1: Phew, I know I'm losing my appetite. 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
3: 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We're the Billy Graham Evangelistic.

0: He's a glorious God, isn't he? You're glorious. He's a good God. And he's good all the time. I said, God is good.
1: All the time.
0: God is good.
1: All the time.
0: And all the time.
1: God is good.
0: All right. He's not having a bad day. He didn't get up on the wrong side of the bed this morning. Aren't you thankful for that? God is good. And all the time. I think you know that here in Colorado Springs. This next song I had the pleasure of writing with a very special friend. We are so pleased to have him on the platform with us tonight. Would you welcome again Paul Overstreet?
2: Our value in God's eyes. This is Ken Ham, author of the classic book, The Lie, Evolution, and Millions of Years. Over the past few years, I've heard so many tragic stories of young people taking their own lives with the help or encouragement of their AI chatbot. You see, technology hasn't helped with the struggle for meaning and purpose so many are facing. It's just made the problem worse. The answer for a struggling culture is pointing them to the purpose, meaning, and value that is found in God's Word. Chatbots can't give that. The Bible says we are of such value that our Creator came to earth as the God-man. He chose to die in our place, taking the penalty of death that we deserve. And meaning and purpose? Well, they're found in following Him.
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1: Twice I was a Russian exchange student in America. First time I was expelled after 6 months for bad behavior and returned to Russia. Then I was accepted at Christian College in Fargo, North Dakota, though I was an atheist child of communism. My best friend and I had a very bad accident, spinning out on a snowy road. My car was totaled, but his father was home praying for us. My English made it hard to date, so I was lonely. Through the internet, I met a Russian girl, lawyer like me in Russia. I left school, flew home to be with her, but after 5 days, she ditched me. I was devastated and without money to go back to America, and I thought of suicide. Then I remember my Christian friends in Fargo and searched on internet for church in the city where I live. There was one. On Sunday, I went there and listened to sermon. People were friendly, so I kept going back, but also kept drinking. One of the men invited me to camp, and while we cut trees and brush along the highway, he talked to me about Jesus, quoting scripture. I was convicted of my sin and went home and asked Jesus to save me. He did. God changed my life. I graduated from law school in Russia and America, then went to Bible college in Fargo, where I met my wife. Today we are missionaries in Russia. I am Nikolai. If the Son therefore shall make you free, ye shall be free indeed.
0: If you would like to be free from the weight of sin by receiving Jesus Christ as Lord and Savior, call 1-888-NEED-HIM right now. 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
2: Mom always took me to church when I was younger. When I was 10, I went forward to accept Christ, but no one explained what it really meant. At 14, I tried alcohol for the first time, and it didn't take long before I was an alcoholic. I loved to cook, and I trained in everything from meals to ice sculptures. At 30, I served as a cook in the Army during World War II. When the war ended, my drinking was worse than ever, especially when I moved to Korea. There I met Ethel, a young accountant, and we fell in love. Then I became very ill, went blind, and became paralyzed. Ethel and my mom prayed fervently for me. The doctors told me I was incurable, but within months I regained my vision and I was able to walk again. I promised Ethel I'd quit drinking and we married, but I soon broke my promise. I lost one chef job after another. I was depressed, and I hallucinated if I went too long without a drink. Ethel lovingly gave me books about Jesus, and learning about him changed my heart. I realized that Jesus didn't hate me. He understood what I was going through. He went through death to save me. I was broken. I prayed to truly receive him as my Savior, and I was finally able to kick my drinking habit. Ethel and I began to go to Bible school, and we wanted to be missionaries, but raising support was difficult. Then I got the idea of doing an ice sculpture presentation that creatively demonstrated the gospel. We moved to France to do the presentations full time. I am so grateful to be serving the Almighty God rather than alcohol. I'm Larry Gannon. If the Son, therefore, shall make you free, he shall be free indeed.
1: If you would like to be free from the weight of sin by accepting Jesus Christ as Lord and Savior, call 1-888-NEED-HIM right now. Free Indeed is a production of Pacific Garden Mission, 1458 South Canal Street, Chicago, Illinois, 60607. 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

0: Saturday, January 8th, 2011. The neighborly good cheer at a political meet and greet in Tucson, Arizona was suddenly shattered by gunfire. Alexandra is a Tucson resident who survived years of war in her homeland of Bosnia.
1: Of course, it brings memory back from Sarajevo, where shooting was like happening on a daily basis.
0: And just like the violence of the Balkan War and tragedies everywhere, the senseless violence in Tucson raises the age-old question of why.
1: I don't have any answers. I mean, I went through the war. I don't know why we survived and some of my friends didn't. I don't know why this happened.
0: But because Alexandra has trusted her life to Jesus Christ,
1: I just know that we have a hope and we have a Savior to cling to.
0: Jesus can be your hope, the answer to every question in your life. To learn more, go to billygraham.org and click on How to Know Jesus. That's billygraham.org.

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0: With SRN News, I'm Bob Agnew in Washington. All sorts of patriotic events scheduled for the 4th of July at the National Mall here in Washington. Here's correspondent Laura Winters.
1: The epic July 4th Salute to America celebration will include thousands of fireworks and military flyovers. The president scheduled to speak Saturday night as the nation's capital hosts thousands of tourists from across the country and the world. In the afternoon, folks will be treated to one of NASA's supersonic F-5 light fighter jets flying in the sky. Also on the schedule, the Blue Angels, the Thunderbirds, F-35 stealth fighters, U.S. Coast Guard helicopters, and a B-1 stealth bomber. Trump's new Air Force One also scheduled to make a pass over the crowd. Laura Winters reporting.
0: The investigation into damage at the Lincoln Memorial reflecting pool is now resulting in a federal indictment. More on that from Willie Nelson.
2: Federal prosecutors are bringing felony charges against a former U.S. Olympic athlete accused of damaging the Lincoln Memorial reflecting pool. D.C. U.S. Attorney Janine Pirro announced the indictment.
3: Today, a grand jury has returned a felony indictment against a defendant, David Hearn, for felony destruction of property, for which he faces 10 years in prison.
2: The indictment comes as authorities continue cracking down on vandalism at the nation's capital landmarks. Willie Nelson, the White House.
0: Launched today, a three-armed spacecraft is on its way now to rescue a NASA telescope that's in danger of crashing back to Earth.
4: Northrop Grumman launched the Link spacecraft from the Marshall Islands in the Pacific. The Pegasus rocket blasting off from the belly of a modified airplane, putting Link on course to reach NASA's Swift Observatory in about a month. Launched in 2004, Swift is sinking faster than ever because of recent solar storms. The goal of the mission is to boost the telescope into a higher orbit. Rich Thomason reporting.
0: And this is SRN News. The last 50 years has seen a lot of change in this country. Correspondent Michael Harrington has a report.
5: On the eve of America's 250th birthday, the Pew Research Center has released a sweeping analysis of how the nation has changed since its 200th birthday in 1976. Pew reports that about 70% of adults were married at the time of the bicentennial. Today, it's only 50%. America has also seen a sharp drop in fertility, with fewer and fewer women having any children at all. Michael Harrington reporting.
0: Fewer members of the general population are Christian these days. Church attendance and other spiritual practices are in decline. But there's one thing people still do, and that is pray. That's according to a new poll from the Barna Group. It's a Christian research organization and says 73% of American adults say they do pray at least once a week, and that Christians pray a lot more than average. This is SRN News. A settlement has been reached in an egg price fixing case.
6: The U.S. Justice Department has reached a settlement with three egg producers who were accused of colluding for some 23 years to raise prices. That includes last year when eggs reached a record high of $6.23 per dozen. In the agreement, Calmaine Foods, Versova, and Hickman's Egg Ranch will pay $3.3 million to be distributed to states, donate 53 million eggs to food banks and nonprofits, adopt antitrust compliance programs, and not communicate with competitors on prices and bidding strategies. None of the companies admit to manipulating the market. I'm Donna Water.
0: President Trump launching those Trump accounts as of the 4th of July, tomorrow, aiming to boost financial independence for children born during his second term. Parents can open those accounts for the kids, receiving $1,000 from the government and potentially more from billionaires who've pledged more funds. You'll find more of these stories at srnnews.com.
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1: Thank you, Lord, for lighting up a candle. Thank you for keeping the testimony of this church burning brightly in this generation. I want to talk to you this morning for just a few moments about Times Square Church, the next 30 years. Not just the 30 years that are past, but the next 30. And I want you to give it your best ear. Because 30 years from now, if this church is still here, I will be hanging over the balcony of heaven with that great cloud of witnesses. You do not want me in this pulpit at 94. Trust me right now. You do not want me here. My mind is bad enough as it is already. Now I'll be joining, and many of you will be there too, so don't laugh too hard, because you're going to be there with me. And all the young people in the balcony, you're going to be 60, 65 years old. You know, so anyway, see, notice there's not much cheering going on up in the balcony right now. If I were to put what God's put on my heart into just two words, it would be, say yes. Say yes. Isaiah chapter 6 and verse 8. Now, Father, I thank you for the touch of heaven on this moment in this church. I thank you, Lord God, for how faithful you have been. You have visited us every time we meet. Your presence is here. Countless thousands of souls have come to the saving knowledge of who you are in the last 30 years. We thank you, Lord, for all that you have done through this local church body. But today we're calling out to you and asking for that same anointing in even a greater way to lead us into the future. Guide this testimony, guard it. Don't let it diminish. Don't let us rest on past successes. Lead us into the future, Lord. I ask you, God, for weight on these words today, that they would land heavy on every heart and every mind. They would cause us to come to a place where we too are willing to say yes. And we ask this in Jesus' name. One verse, Isaiah chapter 6 and verse 8. Also, I heard the voice of the Lord saying, "Whom shall I send, and who will go for us?" Then I said, "Here am I, send me." Now, I want you to notice that at this point in Isaiah's life, he's not on the mountaintop in his own self-assessment anymore. He has been in the presence of the living God. He has come undone in God's presence. He has realized that he has nothing in himself to speak about the holiness of God, the righteousness of God, the kingdom of God. He's a man who just is drawing close to the Lord. And ironically, as you draw closer to the Lord,

quite often you'll start to feel that undoneness in your heart, because flesh cannot stand in the presence of a holy God, and everything of the human spirit is suddenly exposed for what it really is. And in the midst of his undoneness, in the midst of his own sense of smallness, in the midst of the dealing he just had with the living God, in the midst of finally understanding that this is a kingdom of mercy. If you don't know that yet, you will in the not too distant future. Live long enough and you will know this is a kingdom of mercy. Everything about God is mercy. It's all mercy. In the next 30 years, you and I have to become a people that learn and strive to become people who just simply learn to say yes. Today, we're commemorating 30 years that came to fruition through the life of one man, David Wilkerson, through whose life countless millions, including you and I, are still being blessed today. We are in this facility because of a man who simply said yes to God. We know the presence of God the way we do because of one man who just simply said yes to God. Paul the Apostle, in 1 Corinthians chapter 4, verses 15 and 16, said, "For though you might have 10,000 instructors in Christ, yet you do not have many fathers. For in Christ Jesus I have begotten you through the gospel. Therefore I urge you, imitate me." In the original King James, it says, "Be followers of me." I want you just to go back, and we're going to reflect for just a little bit this morning on the history that brought this church into existence. David Wilkerson was 8 years old when he was in a tent crusade and heard a preacher calling to full abandonment to the will and the ways of God. And at the age of 8, he responded to that calling. He went forward in a tent, a sawdust tent, fell on his knees and said yes to God. A sense, a deep sense in his heart that God had ordained his life, as he told me, for a specific purpose that he didn't fully understand. But at 8 years old, he was called. Don't ever minimize the decision that children in this church make to follow Jesus Christ. Don't ever take it lightly. Many, many, many great leaders in the future are called when they are just children. And a few years later, he said yes to the call to study and to prepare for the ministry. As Paul says in 2 Timothy chapter 2 and verse 15, "Be diligent to present yourself approved to God, a worker who does not need to be ashamed, rightly dividing the word of truth." He went on to study and get his understanding, may I put it that way, of the doctrines of the kingdom of God. It's so important. Young people today, listen to me. You have to study now in this generation. You have to be able to intelligently, first of all, understand who you are in Christ. And secondly, you have to be able to present the truth that you believe in a way. And there's an intelligent way to present that truth without argument and without just stating simple fact with nothing behind it to back it up. That's one of the reasons why we have a Bible school in this church called Summit International School of Ministry. To teach, to train, so young men, young women can learn to preach, teach, publish, and defend the gospel of Jesus Christ. I urge you to seriously consider saying yes to God. If you feel that calling in your heart, that yes, you may not be a preacher, you may not be a missionary, you may not be a pastor, but in whatever profession you find yourself in, you're going to be a minister of the gospel. That's the call of God on your life. And it's imperative, especially now, that you know who you are in Christ and you know how to present and to defend what you believe about him. As a young minister, God called David Wilkerson to pastor a little country out-of-the-way church in rural Pennsylvania. It was small. It was just a small work. It was indescriptive. It was in the middle of nowhere. And he said yes. So many people despised the day of small beginnings, but David Wilkerson didn't despise that day. So many people want to get a call of God and go right to the top. They want the crowds. They want the notoriety. They want all of the accolades that come with successful ministry, but they don't want to start where you start. You start at the beginning. If you want to really be a true disciple of Christ, start with a broom. Start there. Start with a vacuum cleaner in the house of God. Don't
Be afraid to say yes, because many of the things God will do in your life will be testing you for a future call to obedience, for something that he has for your life. While he was pastoring that small church in Pennsylvania, suddenly one day the voice of God came into his heart and told him, I want you to get rid of your television set. I want you to get that away from your eyes. I've got something deeper for your life. In obedience to God, he sold his television set. And after he was rid of it, the Lord said, now I want you to start praying. You know, David, the psalmist, he said, I will set no wicked thing before mine eyes. Now, I'm not suggesting all television is wicked. Please don't misunderstand me. But it's so important now that we get away from our eyes those things which might be dulling us to the higher purpose of God that he has for us. Whether it's the internet, whether it's videos, whatever it is, whether it's movies, whatever you're putting in front of your eyes that's bringing a dullness into your heart. The voice of God comes to you if you're called to represent him and starts asking you to put some of these things away from your life. And thank God, David Wilkerson again said yes. He was called when he began to pray to come to New York City, to go to a place that he's not familiar with, and to a group of young people with whom he had absolutely nothing in common. He had no training, he had no teaching to do this. He just had a leading of God, and as much as he knew, he'd been obedient to the voice of God. And he came into the New York City area, and the play that you're about to see, those who haven't seen it before tonight, tells the whole story of that, called The Cross and the Switchblade. When he first came to try to find help, these young gang members who had just committed murder in the city and were on trial, he ended up in the paper holding up his Bible. And basically, in the natural, it looked like everything blew up in his face. Technically made a fool of. To go back to his own congregation looking like a total abject failure. Only to have that same voice come back to him and say, go back again. And again, he said yes. The willingness to look like a fool that Christ might be exalted. The willingness to walk a pathway that we don't necessarily understand with our natural mind. But we've made a choice in our heart to obey God. In the latter part of his life, after huge success, establishing Teen Challenge all over the world, a book that has sold multiples of millions of copies, thousands and millions coming to Christ, an incredible moment in his life in his middle 50s when he could have been traveling and just telling the story, and people still would have come in crowds just to hear the story because it's a phenomenal story in our generation. But walking in Times Square one day, just visiting the city, he was overtaken with the debauchery that was slowly working its way into this part of the city. And he started to pray and said, God, you have to send somebody to do something in this city, send somebody to raise up a testimony. And the Lord said, I'm sending you to raise up a church. And one more time in his middle 50s, he was called to say yes. And it was a fight, and it was a battle. You don't take this ground easy, folks. Times Square, whatever happens in Times Square can affect the world, and every power of hell knows that. And so you got to fight to get your way through. And it was a battle. It was a fight. You had to fight for every inch of ground that the Lord was calling him to take. But God raised up a church in New York City. And once it was successful, and once it had established a reputation, a testimony, David Wilkerson is now in his 70s, on the platform, worshiping, and God speaks again to him. He says, I want you to go to 56 countries and encourage the pastors there. He's 70. I don't want to scare you with this message. I mean, but when we learn to say yes, and some of those pastors' conferences, he wouldn't let the DVDs of it be shown in the church, but they were phenomenal. The presence of God would just fall in stadiums. Pastors would be on their faces. Even the cleaning staff were on their faces in the back rooms. God's presence came down so powerfully. When I suggested we should show it to the church, he said, no, this is just private between me and God.
You see, our Savior Jesus Christ said yes when he didn't want to go to the cross, but the will of God was clearly stated that he should. He said yes. When he didn't want to suffer, he said yes. When he didn't want to suffer betrayal, he said yes. And because of his yes, you and I are here today with the hope of eternity in our hearts. The founder of this church followed in his footsteps and said yes. And the blessing that came into this world through one life that said yes is not even debatable. It's immeasurable. Now it's our turn. Now it's your turn. I believe that the eyes of the Lord are constantly going to and fro throughout the earth, looking for somebody that he can show himself strong through. Somebody that is simply willing to say yes. God, I will abandon my plans. I will abandon my image of myself. I will not be hindered by my sense of smallness. I'll not be hindered by my sense of unworthiness. If you call me, Lord, I will say yes. And if you open a door, I will go through that door. And I will do what you called me to do. This is how the kingdom of God has always advanced. Men have tried to promote it in other ways, but their promotions do not produce converts or disciples. Just people who come into buildings to sing songs and hear fancy stories about a historical moment. It's the men and women who say yes to God. It's those who make the choice, regardless of age, whether they're 8 years old or 70 years old, they still say yes to God when he calls them. They make the choice to study, to show themselves approved unto God. Workmen, workwomen who are not going to be triumphed over by the lawless spirit of this age we're now living in. Men and women who do not consider any work of God too small, any act of kindness too insignificant. Men and women who are just there and available for God to pour through their lives in whatever way he chooses to do so in every moment that they live. They are available for him. If he says, go speak to that person in the supermarket, they say yes and they go and they speak. It's not all about big ministry. There will be a few who preach to the crowds, but the majority will not. But I want to suggest to you that majority is the true ministry of Jesus Christ. It's a true body on the earth through whom life comes, healing comes, freedom comes. Lives are transformed through this body of believers. It's people like you and I who just when God begins to say, put that away, we simply say yes. There's no debate, there's no argument. We simply put it away. Even if there doesn't have to be an evil in it. Don't misunderstand me. It's just something that's occupying your time. It's dulling your heart to what God has for your life. And he says, put it away. And you just simply say yes and put it away. When he says, start to pray, we don't take the charge lightly. We go to God and we begin to pray, whether it's individually or collectively. We meet together with the body of Christ. And even if we feel foolish in what we set out to do, when God calls us to do it again, we say yes. You can approach a person on the street and fully feel the Holy Spirit has led you, only to have it blow up in your face. You walk another block and the Lord tells you to do it again. And when we get older, our hearts must remain open. You see, if it doesn't, you'll wind up in a rocking chair watching football the rest of your life. That's only for the guys. The girls are not going to do that. You're going to watch something else.

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2: My father was nearly 70 when I was born. He married my mother when she was 37. I was unexpected, but much loved. Dad died when I was just 7. Mom's health failed after that, and she was able to do less and less. It wasn't long before I was doing all the housework. Neighbors took me to an evangelistic meeting when I was 11, and I responded to the invitation for salvation without understanding this new life. There were no feelings or real change. I was 12 when my love for music was discovered. Mom bought me an organ, and I soon learned to play all the hymns in our book. I worked hard to earn money to buy a piano. Music was the most important thing in my life. It got me college scholarships, but in the end, I wasn't happy. In college, I experimented with alcohol and lived a worldly lifestyle. I married a really good woman and had 2 daughters, but I still wasn't happy. I counseled with a minister and finally realized what was wrong. I needed to return to God. Knowing what to do and doing it are often far apart. Another 5 years would pass before I finally did what I knew to do. When I finally returned to Him, God filled me with songs. They weren't just any songs, but songs of love and praise. He didn't take away my problems, but gave me the courage to face them and overcome them with His strength. I'm Edward Cooper. If the Son therefore shall make you free, ye shall be free indeed.
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0: darkness. It creates coldness in the warmth, darkness in the light, aloneness in a crowd. But there is relief.
1: Jesus came to a man one time that was lonely and sick and paralyzed. 38 years he'd sat in the same spot, lonely and tired, without a friend. And Jesus looked at him and said, "Do you need a friend?" And he said, "Yes." This bundle of loneliness and human pain had been buffeted by the surging tides of thousands of people. But Jesus singled him out. He became his friend that day and he healed him.
0: Jesus says yes to everyone who asks him to forgive their sins and be their friend. A friend like no one else could ever be.
1: He offers you forgiveness. He offers you a new life. He offers you peace and joy and friendship, never to be lonely again.
0: Haven't you waited long enough? Click over to billygraham.org to request prayer. That's billygraham.org.

God, I will not fear, for you are with me. I will not be dismayed, for you are my God. You strengthen me and help me. You uphold me with your righteous right hand. In this world, I will have trouble, but I take heart because you have overcome this world. God, I know the truth.

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1: I was in school training to be a dental hygienist when I met and married the man of my dreams. David had a good dental practice, and we moved into an extravagant house. A few years later, with three beautiful children, I had everything I could want. And yet, I looked at the future and wondered about my purpose in life. Things came to a head as I was teaching our son to pray at bedtime. I told David we needed to be sure of our faith before we passed it on to our children. So we selected a church whose parking lot was always overflowing. The worship service was all about Jesus, and I gave my heart to Christ. David also surrendered to God. For the next 5 years, we had a joyous marriage serving the Lord. Then my husband died suddenly, and I had only the Lord as my refuge. In time, I married a man who also loved the Lord, a man my children loved as well. God blessed us with two more children. When our youngest was only 2 months old, I found him in his crib, very still. Oh, the pain! At first I asked God, why me? I told him I didn't want to be on his team anymore. Later, knowing that God is my friend as well as my king, I asked him, what do you want me to do? He gave us another child by adoption. I'm Sue Lamson, and I've learned to trust God because He cares for us. If the Son, therefore, shall make you free, you shall be free indeed.
0: If you would like to be free from the weight of sin by receiving Jesus Christ as Lord and Savior, or maybe you have questions about it, call 1-888-NEED-HIM right now. Free Indeed is a production of Pacific Garden Mission, 1458 South Canal Street, Chicago, Illinois, 60607. 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

0: do some people constantly attack the Bible?
1: The first question that the devil asked the first woman, Eve, in the Garden of Eden was this: Hath God said? The devil was trying to plant in man and woman a doubt about the Word of God. He's been doing it ever since.
0: But the devil is a liar, and the Bible is the truth straight from God.
1: When you pick up this Bible, or you go down to the store and buy one and start reading it, you're reading the very Word of God. It says, God breathed, God the Holy Spirit directed in the writing of this book. This is God's book, and it has God's message for you.
0: And the Bible always has something new to offer.
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0: It's time to pray with Pastor Carter Conlon.
1: 2 Timothy chapter 4, beginning at verse 1. I charge you therefore before God and the Lord Jesus Christ, who will judge the living and the dead at his appearing in his kingdom. Preach the word, be ready in season and out of season. Convince, rebuke, exhort with all longsuffering and teaching. For the time will come when they will not endure sound doctrine, but according to their own desires, because they have itching ears, they will heap up for themselves teachers, and they will turn their ears away from the truth and be turned aside to fables. The Apostle Paul foresaw a day that should alarm all of us. He saw a time when society as a whole would reject the knowledge of God and embrace lies of their own making. It's time that we took the charge of prayer seriously. We know that God answers prayer. We know that He can turn any situation around. We should know that the time to make a difference is very short. We should know it's time to pray.
0: You can make a difference. 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
1: Foundations of Freedom, a look at America's founding principles and the leaders who shaped our nation.
2: March 4th, 1865. The Civil War was nearing its end. The nation was exhausted, divided, and grieving. On that day, President Abraham Lincoln delivered his second inaugural address, just 700 words spoken in about 7 minutes. 41 days later, Lincoln would be assassinated. Yet the words he spoke that day still echo through history. In that brief address, Lincoln referenced God 14 times, spoke of prayer, and quoted scripture repeatedly. He reminded Americans that both sides of the conflict shared a common faith, saying both read the same Bible and pray to the same God, and each invokes his aid against the other. Lincoln understood that political division alone could not explain the nation's crisis. More than 160 years later, America still wrestles with division, truth, and our dependence on God. The question is whether we'll remember the wisdom Lincoln left behind.
3: A three-armed spacecraft rocketed into orbit this morning. Its mission is to rescue a NASA telescope that's in danger of crashing back to Earth. Northrop Grumman launched the Catalyst Space Technologies Link spacecraft from the Marshall Islands in the Pacific. You could say that whales, known as humpbacks, are making a comeback.
4: Experts say their population is recovering from past commercial whaling throughout Brazilian waters, growing from about 2,000 to 35,000 in the last 40 years. The Humpback Whale Project says a pause was issued in 1983, setting the tone for decades of basic quiet and solitude within the industry. Now, between June and November, these giant creatures migrate through Brazilian waters, helping to boost tourism. Jason Walker reporting.
3: And this is SRN News.
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1: Let us run with endurance the race that is set before us, looking to Jesus, the founder and perfecter of our faith. The Apostle Peter wrote, "Christ suffered for us, leaving us an example that we should follow in his steps." Following in those steps requires us to make fundamental changes in our priorities. If you're willing to do that, please stay with us. From the Moody Church in Chicago, this is Running to Win with Dr. Erwin Lutzer, whose clear teaching helps us make it across the finish line. Thus far in our series on following Christ, Erwin Lutzer has given us some priorities that would change if we did what Jesus would do. Pastor, Jesus was determined to do God's will no matter what. I think of his 40 days in the wilderness, tempted by the devil.
2: And you know, Dave, as all of us know, he was faithful to the Father by quoting Scripture. He stood on the Word of God when Satan came to him. And of course, Jesus never did a miracle for his own benefit. That's why he would not turn stones into bread. He did the will of God, no matter the cost. And even as we think of the United States of America, we're reminded of the fact that what we really need is believers who are willing to follow Christ, willing to witness for him, willing to stand for truth, and do so with a sense of integrity and joy. I want to ask you a question. I want to thank the many of you who are helping us get this ministry around the world. At the end of this message, I'm going to be reading a testimony from someone in West Africa. We believe that the United States of America desperately needs the gospel, but so does the whole world. Thank you so much in advance for helping us.
3: But Jesus said, "I will not take a shortcut to the kingdom. No way am I going to be seduced by instant power and the glory and the prestige that would come to me. The answer is no, thou shalt not tempt the Lord thy God." And then he said, "Jesus, become a hero. Become a hero. Fall down from the pinnacle of the temple and the angels will catch you and you'll be front page news on the Jerusalem Post. And everybody is going to be talking about you." Jesus said, "No. I'm not for sale. I can't be seduced. I can't be bought." Oh, my friends today, how we need men and women who have character right from the top of their head to their tiptoes, who say, "I am not for sale." Here in the city of Chicago, we passed a homosexual ordinance. And as you know, many of the aldermen voted for it. The majority voted for it. I have in my files letters from some of them who wrote to me many months ago and said, "Pastor Lutzer, we stand with you in opposition to this ordinance all the way, and we will never vote for it." But they did a few weeks ago. They did a few weeks ago. Why? Because somebody told them, "You don't vote for that, and you are not going to be reelected. We are going to make sure that we will put money into a candidate that agrees with us." And one alderman said, "How am I going to withstand that opposition when I'm up for re-election?" And that was the basis upon which he changed his mind. Wasn't it Will Rogers who made the interesting statement? He said, "The members of the U.S. Congress are the best men that money can buy." Isn't that interesting? Yes. Jesus said, "I refuse to be intimidated. I refuse the power of a shortcut to gain wealth and prestige and power. I delight to do thy will, O God, regardless of the consequences." He was committed to purity. Committed to purity. As a matter of fact, if I may throw this in as a parenthesis, as you know, I was opposed to that ordinance and I received a lot of mail from folks who didn't agree with me, and I was called anti-Christian and a lot of less charitable epithets. But I want to tell you something. It is not because we hate homosexuals. It is not because we were angry with homosexuals. Jesus said that the prostitutes went into the kingdom of heaven ahead of the publicans and the Pharisees. And he could have added repentant homosexuals as well, I suppose. But that ordinance is going to cause incredible havoc in this city. How do I know that? It's because a province in Canada has a similar ordinance. And you have homosexual marriages. You have marriages between a man and a wife that broke up, and then the man decided to have a homosexual marriage, and now he wants custody of the kids, and under equality, he has the same right to have custody as the mother does, and on the problems go. So that's why we stood against it, was because we did not want to in any way give legal and public credence and support to homosexuality, which is what this ordinance does. Let me give you a fourth point that would be important if we follow Jesus Christ, and that is patience. I hope you still have your hand in that passage in 1 Peter, because it talks there about Jesus Christ's commitment to the cross. And it says in verse 22, who committed no sin, nor was any deceit found in his mouth. While being reviled, he did not revile in return. While suffering, he uttered no threats, but kept entrusting himself to him that judges righteously. What Jesus said is that I can live my life in such a way that I can be patient to commit my concerns to the judge of the universe. I do not have to make every injustice correct in this life. I do not have to give insult for insult, railing for railing, hit for hit, slap for slap. Rather, I can receive all this, and then I commit myself to God who judges righteously. I can wait for the supreme lawgiver of the universe to go ahead and to bring justice to my situation and to my cause. For that kind of patience, he hung on the cross as men nailed him there as a sacrifice for sin. Fifth, we have the priority of purpose. The priority of purpose. Notice what the text says. Verse 21, for you have been called for this purpose, since Christ also suffered for you, leaving an example that you should follow in his steps. What Jesus said is, I have come to do the will of God, and that will of God will be done, and I will not be sidelined. I will not be deterred. I will do the will of God regardless of the consequences, no matter how much it costs, regardless of the implications. He said, I have come to die, and die I will. And his face was set directly toward Jerusalem as he began to go the last steps on earth before the crucifixion. Jesus said that I am willing to do that, committed to do the will of God. John 8, he says these words, the Father hath not left me alone, for I do always those things that please him. Crowds didn't matter. In fact, he said to the Pharisees, he said, how can you even believe if you seek honor from men and seek not the honor that comes from God alone? Sometimes people say, well, you know, I just don't have that much faith. Well, there are many reasons for a lack of faith. One is a defiled conscience, it says in 1 John. But another reason is Jesus said you can't believe if you are only seeking the honor that comes from men and not the honor that comes from God alone. Now, as I was thinking over these five priorities of prayer, of people, of purity, of patience, and of purpose, it dawned on me that one way that we could really prove to Christ that we loved him. Wouldn't you like to do that? He said to Peter, lovest thou me? Let's suppose Jesus is asking you that question today. Would you really like to prove that you love him? I'll tell you how. Make some really tough choices in his favor. Make some tough choices in his favor. And these five priorities would really enable us to make those tough choices. Think, for example, of the priority of time. If we began to take seriously prayer and people and all the other things that we have mentioned, it would mean the rearranging of our schedules. It would mean that our time would be God's and no longer ours. We could not say, I have a free day and I can do whatever I like. We would say, what would Jesus do? What would Jesus do? The priority would force us to make some tough decision regarding our schedules, regarding our comfort zone. Our comfort zone. You know, we feel comfortable with those who are of our kind. I feel comfortable with Christians. Sometimes I don't feel that comfortable with non-Christians. Yesterday evening, I went to a basketball game because my daughter was playing, and they won, by the way. But I was at the basketball game, and I was sitting there thinking of this message, in addition to watching them play, of course. But I said, now, would Jesus be here? And the answer is, yes, of course he'd be here. He'd be here making friends of sinners and asking them questions that would lead them into truth. Yes, Jesus would be there. But what it means is that if we are serious about following Christ, we must break out of that comfort zone and learn to befriend sinners whom God has come to seek and to save. It means that we would make some tough decisions regarding our emotions. We would have to give up some of our bitternesses, some of our petty difficulties that we may have, some of our prejudices. It would have tremendous implications in terms of our money. What kind of a car would Christ drive? How much money would Jesus Christ give? If he were married and had a family, how much would he put into a retirement account? What would Jesus do if he were me? That's a question. I mean, I think that Jesus would influence our pleasures, wouldn't he? I mean, just think of saying, now, what would Jesus do with what is sometimes called discretionary time? How would Jesus spend that hour? You know, as I was thinking about this past week, what he was asking me is, are you willing to live this year? Making every decision, facing every situation, just simply saying, what would Jesus do? And then trying to find the answer to that question, which sometimes may not be hard to find and sometimes difficult to find. But in those cases where it is clear and you know intuitively, of course Jesus would do this, would you be willing to say, by God's grace, that's the way I'd like to live this year? What would Jesus do? And I was agonizing and I was saying, Lord, this could be a very revolutionary concept. It could impact the way I preach. It could impact the ministry at the church, my family. It could impact my schedule. Lord, hold it. But then I thought of something that was of great comfort to me. Do you know that no matter what Jesus may require of me, no matter what he may require, it'll always be less than what his love for me required. It'll always be less. There is no way that my love for Jesus Christ will ever cost me as much as his love for me. Because I can't think of any sacrifice that I have to make in the next 365 days that would be equivalent to being nailed to a cross. I can't think of anything that Jesus would ask me to do that would cost that much. And that's what he did for me in obedience to the will of the Father. Listen, there's some of you here who are in businesses that if you began to ask the question, what would Jesus do? You might find out that your business would go under. Because what you are doing may not be totally, totally honest. It may also mean that some of the things that you are doing are really honest, perhaps, but outside of the will and the purpose and the desires of God, though they are honest. You say, well, I'd lose my business. I say this to you lovingly, but with a smile on my face. So what? Jesus went to the cross because he loved us so much. We'll never have to do that. I mean, we may have to die as martyrs sometime. I don't have any plans to do that in the immediate future, but maybe someday. But Jesus Christ did so much for us. Is it unreasonable for us to say, Lord Jesus, whatever, wherever, whatever the results, whatever the consequences, I will follow you and ask, what would Jesus do? And when I have my answer, when I know what he will do by your grace and your power and the strength of the Spirit and the Word which needs to be poured into my heart to give me that grace, I will do it. I will do it. Perhaps you heard that story of a man who took his son to work one day and he was responsible for a big, huge drawbridge. And over that drawbridge, a train would run a couple of times a day. But now the drawbridge was up because a huge steamliner was coming through the river. And after the steamliner had gone through, the man began to let that drawbridge go down until suddenly he heard screams ring out. And he looked down and he saw that his son was in among the gear system of this huge contraption. But he had only a second to make a decision. He could reverse the gears and save his son, but there was a train coming and the train would plunge into the river. So in his agony, he decided to do the only reasonable thing that it seemed to do, and that was to just let that drawbridge continue to go down and to let his son be torn up and killed. And he did that. And as the train went over that drawbridge, the people that were in it waved out the window at the man, not knowing the tremendous price that he had just paid for their safety. Isn't that the way in which the world is? They go on their merry way. They go doing their thing, totally unaware that there was a Jesus Christ who went to the cross, and while being reviled, he did not revile in return. When he suffered, he threatened not, but he committed himself to God. He gave himself over to God the Father, and he hung there, and he died there. And now the text says to you and to me, having freely received the gift of salvation without strings attached, the Bible says now you follow in his steps. Is it unreasonable that Jesus would ask us to do that? Is it unreasonable? Many years ago, Henry Light wrote a song. It says, "Jesus, I my cross have taken, all to leave and follow thee. Destitute, despised, forsaken, thou from hence my all shalt be. Perish every fond ambition, all I have sought and hoped and known. Yet how rich is my condition, God and heaven are still my own." The text reads, "For you have been called for this purpose, since Christ also suffered for you, leaving you an example for you to follow in his steps." And we might add, whatever the cost. Whatever the cost. Let us pray. Our Father, in this moment you see our hearts. You know our frailties, our insecurities, our fears. You know, Lord, how often we have sung songs, "All to Jesus I surrender." And then we have gone home and done what we have wanted to do. We pray that in these moments you will not make our commitment as the dew which is there in the morning on the grass, but by noon is gone. But that your Holy Spirit may so sear us with this text that we may do nothing unless we know that you would approve and it's something that you might do. Father, you've seen our hearts. You know the tremendous transformation that we need. Be gracious unto us and grant it, Father. And may we this year be able to say that we do nothing until we ask, what would Jesus do? What would Jesus do for employees? How would he treat them? What would Jesus do when it comes to our income tax? What would Jesus do when it comes to our wives? Brand this upon our mind. Paint every wall with this question in our homes. May it hang above our television sets, and may we never be free until we answer it and are obedient to it. We pray in Jesus' name. Amen.
2: This is Pastor Lutzer. Have you been blessed as a result of the ministry of Running to Win? Even a message like the one that you have just heard. speaks to many people, to all of us. And what we desire here to do is to get the gospel of Jesus Christ around the world. You have perhaps heard me say that Running to Win is in 50 different countries in 7 different languages. And by God's grace, we are working to go into an 8th language. And we do that because of people just like you. I'm going to give you a challenge in a moment. But first of all, I'm holding in my hand a report from someone who listens in East Africa. This person says, I've been encouraged to be humble and to trust God more in my struggles. May God bless you, and may He continue giving you wisdom as you continue to preach His word. That testimony is your testimony because of the many people who pray for us and support this ministry. Very quickly, I want to give you some contact info. 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
1: Time now for another chance for you to ask Pastor Lutzer a question about the Bible or the Christian life. Today, Elizabeth has written, revealing more of the collateral damage divorce does. She is one of our many African-American listeners, and she writes, "My husband is having an affair. He filed for divorce. How should I approach this biblically? The woman is white. How should I keep from feeling animosity toward white people?"
2: Elizabeth, there are two questions that are really going on here in your question to me, and we need to keep them distinct. The greatest sin that your husband is committing is having this affair, and that would not be lessened whether the woman was white or black. It really doesn't make any difference. And so what you need to do is to see that as the sin. The racial issue is secondary. Now, in terms of your own heart, what you need to be able to do is to simply recognize that it is always wrong to profile. It is wrong for those who are white to be able to profile those who are African American and to come to certain conclusions about their character. It is also wrong to profile the other direction and to therefore brand the entire white race because of the failings of one person. So I'm going to pray that God will enable you to set aside the racial issue, which is very secondary in your story, and deal with the other issue, namely your husband's great sin. And I hope that your church is there to help you. I hope that he is being disciplined by your church. There isn't much that you can do if your husband decides to divorce you, but the church should be there, recognizing that he has overstepped boundaries. He must be disciplined. He must be held in account, and he cannot be given the impression that this is a small bump along the road of life. All sin is serious. Adultery, affairs are very serious, and I hope you and the church take that position.
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2: My father was unable to support his family of nine children, so we lived on welfare. Dad was vulgar and mean. I was the second oldest and did much of the work at home. We never went to church, didn't have a car, and rarely went anywhere. I felt inferior, but excelled at school. Someone gave us a TV when I was 17, and I heard the gospel for the first time when an evangelist talked about salvation through the cross of Jesus Christ. I prayed, asking God to forgive me. Then I went to Dad and asked his forgiveness for my attitude. He was not receptive. We didn't have a Bible, so I wrote the evangelist. They sent me verses that I memorized. I was an honor student and received a scholarship to nursing school where I attended church for the first time and grew in faith. I even taught Sunday school and led a friend to Christ. I wanted more Bible training, so I went to a Bible school in Chicago after I finished nursing school. Dad never came to any of my graduations. I worked as a nurse to support myself in Bible school where I met Brian. His family was so loving, so unlike mine, who never wrote or called me. Brian and I married when we graduated, and he became a pastor. We served three different churches for 27 years, and God gave us three children that we have raised to know Christ. The love of Jesus set me free. I'm Dora Jean Johnson. If the Son, therefore, shall make you free, ye shall be free indeed.
1: If you would like to be free from the weight of sin by receiving Jesus Christ as Lord and Savior, call 1-888-NEED-HIM right now. Free Indeed is a production of Pacific Garden Mission, 1458 South Canal Street, Chicago, Illinois, 60607. 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

0: Every year, about 15,000 self-help books are published. The Bible has outsold them all, overwhelmingly. But is the Bible reliable? For Billy Graham, the answer to that question was a resounding yes.
1: Hundreds and thousands of books have been written to give man inward calm in the muddle of his confusion. Only the Bible has been able to meet the need and meet it fully. It has become wealth to those who had none of this world's goods. It has become wisdom to those who never knew a schoolroom. It has been a light shining in the darkest places of the earth, dispersing gloom and superstition.
0: And what makes this book so special?
1: This book is God's unchanging word sent to man. Turn to the Bible. 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He will pardon all your sins.
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1: Altered consciousness within when I drifted into drugs in high school. Being a drug dealer made me very popular, something I craved, and I became a party animal. Even though I was arrested for possession with intent to sell, even though I had a blackout and nearly drove my car off a bridge, even though I lived with anger, fear, and depression, I didn't try to change my life because I didn't know how. No matter where I went or what I did, life was void of meaning and full of foreboding. Then one night I unwittingly took PCP with alcohol and became an alien in my state of altered consciousness. Paranoid delusions in a restaurant led me to threaten and yell until the manager called police who battled me into submission. I stood before the judge with a cracked head and blood from head to toe. He put me in the mental hospital where doctors were uncertain that I would recover from my drug experience. My cousin came to see me and talked about Jesus, how he was beaten far worse than I and nailed to a cross for my sins. I was too unstable to understand, but when I was released, my cousin once again patiently explained the gospel. For the wages of sin is death, but the gift of God is eternal life through Jesus Christ our Lord. He said I could have peace with God, forgiveness, and eternal life simply by believing that Christ paid the penalty for my sin and by receiving Him as Lord and Savior. I did, and He altered my consciousness forever. I'm John Tobin, and what Christ has done for me, He will do for you. Because if the Son, therefore, shall make you free, you shall be free indeed.
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2: My twin sister and I learned to harmonize at the age of three, and from then on, we loved to entertain people. 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One summer at 16, we went on the road with a traveling cowgirl show and didn't want to go back to high school. After we graduated, a country western show came to La Crosse, and we auditioned and signed a contract. We performed as the Travers Twins, singing and dancing through the southeastern states. Our dreams were coming true. One Sunday night, we walked to a local church in Mount Sterling, and there we heard the gospel for the first time. We had been raised with Christian values and never smoked or drank, but we didn't know God's plan for our lives. We thought we were in charge. That night, my twin and I prayed for salvation together. We didn't renew our contract, even though some performers mocked us because television was in our future. When our mother lay dying of cancer, we rushed to her hospital bed. She urged us to shine for Jesus and share the gospel. So we did. Jesus gave us a reason to live. I'm Ruth Newman. If the Son therefore shall make you free, ye shall be free indeed.
1: If you would like to be free from the weight of sin by receiving Jesus Christ as Lord and Savior, or maybe you have questions about it, call 1-888-NEED-HIM right now. Free Indeed is a production of Pacific Garden Mission, 1458 South Canal Street, Chicago, Illinois, 60607. 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

0: modern man does not like to think of God in terms of wrath, anger, and judgment. He likes to make God in his own idealism and give God the characteristics he wants him to possess.
1: So, what's so bad about that? Well, Billy Graham explained.
0: This modern God has the attributes of love, mercy, and forgiveness, but without justice. This means an absence of judgment and punishment for sin. To have meaning, man's life must be based upon law and a lawgiver. The Bible teaches that God is going to judge man. Today, Christ is our lawyer, our Savior, willing to forgive and to cleanse and forget. Secondly, you must receive Christ as your Lord and Savior, and you can receive Him right now and trust Him.
1: If you'd like to know more about that, go to findpeacewithgod.net. We're the Billy Graham Evangelistic Association.

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1: Even though we were Jews, my family was indifferent to God and more interested in social reform. As I progressed through college, my atheism led me into more and more radical movements. My friends and I believed change wasn't happening fast enough, so we tried to hasten the process through anarchy and riots. Hatred grew in my heart, hatred for everything. I dropped out of school and into drugs, led by my brother. I was often dirty and depressed, and I ended up feeling like a failure. Gradually, I got off drugs and then went back to college. One day, my brother came home looking ecstatic. I thought he had fallen in love. He had, with Jesus. He kept saying, "I found the Messiah. Come and see." And then he read to me from the Bible. Thinking he had flipped, I read the Gospels and wasn't impressed, but I added the Lord's Prayer to my meditations. In time, I went to church with my brother and listened as the pastor explained how Jesus was the Messiah of the Old Testament, our Hebrew Bible. Suddenly, it all made sense, and I found myself responding to the invitation to receive Christ as my Savior. So the greatest revolutionary in history, Jesus Christ, came into my heart and life and transformed me into a child of God, at peace with myself and the world because he set me free. I'm Kresha Richman, and I invite you to come and see. If the Son, therefore, shall make you free, you shall be free indeed.
0: If you would like to be free from the weight of sin by receiving Jesus Christ as Lord and Savior, or maybe you have questions about it, call 1-888-NEED-HIM right now. 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
3: But then Jesus goes on, if any man shall say unto you, lo, here is Christ, or there, believe it not. For there shall arise false Christs and false prophets, and shall show great signs and wonders, insomuch that if it were possible, they shall deceive the very elect. Behold, I've told you before. We're going to see a lot of similarities with the Luke account, so let's not let that throw us. I'll come to get to that when we get in a moment. Jesus continues, wherefore, if they say unto you, behold, he's in the desert, go not forth. Behold, he is in the secret chambers. Believe it not. For as the lightning cometh out of the east, and shineth even to the west, so shall also the coming of the Son of Man be. Don't confuse this with the rapture. That's a whole other study, but let's go on here. Then you have this strange phrase, for wheresoever the carcass is, there will the eagles be gathered together. A very enigmatic allusion that many scholars have slightly different views over. I won't try to get into that here, but let's leave it where it is right now. Then Jesus continues in the Matthew account, immediately after the tribulation of those days shall the sun be darkened, the moon shall not give her light, the stars shall fall from heaven, and the powers of the heavens shall be shaken. And then shall appear the sign of the Son of Man in heaven, and then shall all the tribes of the earth mourn, and they shall see the Son of Man coming in the clouds of heaven with power and great glory. Question, has this happened yet? Not so you'd notice. So whatever this is, it is still yet future. Fair enough, let's go ahead here. That's immediately after the tribulation of those days. Not just tribulation, the tribulation of those days. So we have the typical diagrams that we use in some of our presentations. We have the 69 weeks. We have an interval between the 69th and 70th. The 70th week is defined by a covenant enforced by a world leader. That covenant is enforced for actually 6 years and 11 months. But anyway, in the middle of that week of years, the abomination of desolation sets up. It's your milestone that Jesus made so much of in this passage. He himself, Jesus, labels the time after that, the last 3.5 years of the 7-year period, the Great Tribulation. And that's interrupted by the second coming of Christ, the establishment of what we call the millennium, and his kingdom on the earth. Wow. Okay. There are different views among different church folk. There are some that believe the rapture occurs simultaneous or just before a second coming. So that's what they call a post-rapture view. There are others that believe that it happens before the 70th week of Daniel. We are in that group pretty much. There are some that say they put it in the middle of the week. They call them mid-tribulation, which is sort of a misnomer because the tribulation is really what they really mean is they see the rapture occurring prior to or approximate at the middle of the week. The trouble with these last, with the mid-trib and the post-trib thing is they deny a doctrine of eminence, the idea that Jesus can come back at any moment. Donald Gray Barnhouse used to kid his students by coming to the office and saying, sad day, Jesus can't come back today, meaning that if they held those views, Jesus can't come back because there's specific things that have to happen first, and that's contrary to what the New Testament tells us, because we should expect him at any moment. Now, that's talking about the rapture, not the second coming, but okay. So we're pre-trib here. Whether you are or not, it's up to you. You make your own study, but we'll tell you why we have this view anytime you want to get into it.

0: But clearly, we're in this interval. During this interval, Jesus is crucified, the temple is destroyed, and we know it lasts at least 38 years. We'll see that express in the Luke account, but obviously it's been longer than that. It's been almost 2,000 years. Okay. So remember that the pre-trib view has the rapture occurring some interval prior to the beginning of the seventh week. It might be an hour, it might be 30 years, we don't know, because there's some preconditions after the rapture, but before the 70th week can start. But we'll move on here. Continuing the Matthew account, and he shall send his angels with a great sound of a trumpet, and they shall gather together his elect from the four winds and from the one end of heaven to the other. Now learn the parable of the fig tree. When his branch is yet tender and putteth forth leaves, ye know that summer is nigh. Many people try to make the fig tree Israel, and there's some sense in there are occasions when that is appropriate, but some people may be making too much of that. We'll come to that back in that in a minute. But when the fig tree puts forth leaves, you know that summer is nigh. So likewise, ye, when you see all these things, know that it is near, even at the doors. For verily, I say unto you, this generation shall not pass till all these things be fulfilled. And we'll get back at that generation thing later. Heaven and earth shall pass away, but my word shall not pass away. But of that day and hour knoweth no man, no, not the angels of heaven, but my Father only. Very important verse. Many people set dates. They think this or that. Is that one? Now, the second coming, we know when that's going to be because we know the preceding conditions that lead up to it. But of that day and hours knoweth no man, no, not the angels of heaven, but my Father only. This is one place where the Mark account throws in a little boomerang in here. Because in the Mark account, Peter's account, it's recorded slightly differently. It says, heaven and earth shall pass away, but my word shall not pass away. But of that day and hour knoweth no man, no, not the angels of heaven, neither the Son, but the Father only. Now this verse catches our theologians' attention because apparently, at least at that moment, there was something the Father knew the Son didn't. And that punctures some of the glib cliches that we sometimes bandied about. I don't think it's too material, except just to improve our understanding, but the main point is, we think that if you look at the first sentence of the book of Revelation, you realize that's the Father's disclosure to Jesus, that he then signified it to his servant John, and so forth. So there is at least a time when he comes into his full knowledge. Some people feel that happened at his baptism, but this remark was after his baptism, and yet it's prior to the revelation, the unveiling of Jesus Christ, which God gave unto him, unto whom? Jesus Christ. First sentence, very important in the book of Revelation. Let's move on. Neither the Son, interesting phrase. But anyway, Jesus continues in Matthew 24 at verse 37, but as the days of Noah were, so shall also the coming of the Son of Man be. For as in the days that there were before the flood, they were eating and drinking, marrying and giving in marriage, until the day that Noah entered into the ark, and knew not until the flood came and took them all away, so shall also the coming of the Son of Man be. So there's obviously some similarities between the days of Noah and the days when Jesus comes back. How far you apply this is a point of scholastic debate. It could simply mean that business as usual until he returns. Fair enough. Many scholars think there's more here than meets the eye. They feel you can't really understand this unless you understand Genesis 6 and the conditions that led up to the flood of Noah. Because as the days of Noah were, what were the days of Noah like? And they were very, very strange. And there's some strangeness there you may want to get into. We won't take the time here to get into it. Let's just be aware of it, though. But he continues, then shall be two in the field. One shall be taken and the other left. Two women shall be grinding at the mill. One shall be taken. That happened early in the morning. See, one field is the middle of the day. Two women grinding at the mill. One shall be taken and the other left. That's a breakfast thing or pre-breakfast thing. Watch therefore, for you know not what hour the Lord doth come. But know this, that if the good man of the house had known in what watch the thief would come, he would have watched and would not have suffered his house to be broken up. Don't be thrown by this verse because of the term good man. We misunderstand that. That's simply a term for the owner, if you will, or the good man means the master or the head of the house. And what he's really talking about here, who is the head, who is the god of this world? Satan. So strangely enough, that's the point. That's why I personally hold the view, the reason that the rapture of the church is indeterminate from our point of view is the whole idea is to catch Satan by surprise. Because when the rapture happens, he knows that he has a small window of opportunity. And so this is misleading if you take the good man as meaning a good man. No, the term means master of the house, really. they would not have suffered his house to be broken up. Therefore, be ye also ready, for in such an hour as ye think not, the Son of Man cometh. Who then is the faithful and wise servant whom his Lord hath made ruler of his household to give them meat in due season? Blessed is that servant whom his Lord, when he cometh, shall find so doing. Verily I say unto you that he shall make him ruler over all his goods. So this is one of those verses that instructs us to occupy till he comes. Yes, we study prophecy. Yes, we look with excitement, expectation. But meanwhile, we keep busy doing his work. And that's the call, obviously. But if that evil servant shall say in his heart, my Lord delayeth his coming, and shall begin to smite his fellow servants and to eat and drink with the drunken, the Lord of that servant shall come in a day when he looketh not for him, and in an hour that he is not aware of, and shall cut him asunder and appoint him his portion with the hypocrites. There shall be weeping and gnashing of teeth. By the way, this is one of the uses of that phrase. It doesn't necessarily mean going to hell. It's a Hebrew term of extreme disappointment. And it isn't just used here. It's pretty serious stuff, but it's used wherever there's major disappointment. I want to indulge in a concept here called resolving power. If you get a cheap telescope and go out at night and look at a star, you see a bright spot, big deal. You'll go back to the store and spend a lot of money and get a really good telescope and look at that same star, you discover something amazing. You discover that single star is actually a double star. There are properties of really good optics that are called resolving power. They can discern the distinction between two things that are very close together. There are many stars that are dual stars, and this is one way you want a good telescope will discern that. The concept of resolving power in optics is a concept you can apply to language. Often there are words or expressions that are almost synonymous. Be careful with that word almost. Because we have two accounts here, the Olivet Discourse package and the Luke 21 package. And I'm going to suggest to you that they are not identical. They share some phrases that are identical, especially what we're going to just lump and call the beginning of sorrows. But the Luke account talks about things before, though. It mentions those, but before that, it talks about some things. Matthew uses that term and then talks about. So Luke is focusing before the beginning of sorrows, Matthew what follows. And it turns out there are two destructions of Jerusalem. Destruction number one is the one that occurred in 70 AD. Destruction number two is the one that's going to be the subject of the Battle of Armageddon, if you will. Now we're prepared to take a look at Luke 21, having refreshed ourselves a bit on Matthew 24. Luke 21, starting about picking up about verse 5. And as some spake of the temple, how it was adorned with goodly stones and gifts, he said, as for these things which ye behold, the days will come in the which there shall not be left one stone upon another that shall not be thrown down. And they asked him, saying, Master, but when shall these things be, and what sign shall there be when these things shall come to pass? Fair question. Very similar, not exactly, but very similar to the Matthew thing. Okay. See, even God's people will be in danger of being deceived, is the point. For centuries, Satan has led people astray and blinding their hearts. Perhaps his greatest coup is to convince people he doesn't exist. If you don't think Satan exists, try opposing sometime. And obviously that's a subject of studies you can take on your own. And out of all of this, there have been date setters all through history that have their reasons for setting dates, even though Jesus says, "Don't for such an hour as you think not, the Son of Man cometh." Nobody knows the time of his return. We know there's some preceding events that precede his setting up his kingdom. So that's easier. But the rapture could happen at any moment. It could happen before we finish this discussion. He says, be not deceived, but I'm going to seek balance and obedience. And 2 Peter 3 hammers away on that, if you want to get into that. Continuing verse 8. Jesus said, take heed that ye be not deceived, for many shall come in my name, saying, I am Christ, and the time draweth near. Go ye not, therefore, after them. Notice that's a command, not a suggestion. Be not deceived. And when ye shall hear of wars and commotions, be not terrified, for these things must first come to pass, but the end is not by and by. Does that sound familiar? Notice that these are not signs. They're a cluster of events that are going to occur, but they're not signs. Then he said, and the nation shall rise against nation, kingdom against kingdom, and their great earthquakes shall be in divers places, and famines, and pestilences, and fearful sights, and great signs shall there be from heaven. Now again, this is the same list that we saw before. The false Christ, the wars, the famines, the pestilence, earthquakes, that are listed in Matthew, listed here in Luke, and there can be some more coming, and the book of Revelation for 12 verses. It continues, but before all these, they shall lay their hands on you. Before all these. Notice this, very important phrase. Luke lists the beginning of sorrows idioms, but then what he talks about happens before those signs. Okay? We've already seen some of those signs, but he's talking about something that for us is history. Before all these, they shall lay their hands on you, persecute you, delivering you up to the synagogues and into prisons, being brought before kings and rulers for my name's sake. And it shall turn to you for a testimony. Settle it therefore in your hearts, not to meditate before what you shall answer. For I will give you a mouth and wisdom, which all your adversaries shall not be able to gainsay or resist, and ye shall be betrayed both by parents and by brethren and kinsfolk and friends. And some of you shall they cause to be put to death, and ye shall be hated of all men for my name's sake. But there shall not a hair of your head perish. In your patience possess ye your souls, and when ye shall see Jerusalem compassed with armies, then know that the desolation thereof is nigh. Then let them which are in Judea flee into the mountains, and let them which are in the midst of it depart out, and let not them that are in the countries enter thereinto. For these be the days of vengeance, that all things which are written may be fulfilled. This obviously is very parallel, it would seem, to the Matthew account. Except we're going to quickly discover that this refers to events that are right on their horizon. Okay? In fact, he's telling them that this will happen within their lifetime. Not hundreds of years later. Now you need a little history here. Vespasian was commanded by Nero to attack Jerusalem. He and his son Titus they had succeeded in dealing with the cities north of Judea in the region we call Israel. Vespasian and his son Titus attacked the cities in the Galilee and so forth. But then a strange thing happens that people overlook. Nero dies. It was under Nero's orders they were doing that, but Nero's died. When he dies, his orders expire, so to speak. There was a struggle for power in Rome. A couple of guys tried to take over and didn't pull it off. Galba and Otho and Vitellius, they vie for the throne. They murder each other and whatever. Vespasian figures it's his opportunity to play his trump card. So he leaves and goes to Rome and takes over the empire. He becomes the Caesar, if you will. And when he does that, then, he tells his son Titus to go ahead and finish the job. Okay, to complete the siege. This is all in Josephus, in volume 6 of The Wars of the Jews, and so forth. Now, I want you to get the picture. Their soldiers were encamped around there. They weren't set up with a siege yet for about 6 months while all this is going on in Rome. When it gets resolved, Titus is to go forward and he sets up the siege. Jesus had warned his believers, when you see the army out there, get out of town and don't let your friends come back. Right? Okay. We know from Eusebius, one of the church fathers, his records in book 3, that the Christians escaped to the mountains in Pella, which was in Perea, and Perea was under Syrian administration under a different situation. I've always wondered, Eusebius said that not one Christian died during there was over 1 million people that were killed during the siege, Titus' siege of Jerusalem, when Jerusalem fell in 70 AD. I kept running in and said, well, no Christians died. How do you know? Well, because Eusebius records that the Christians, because of what Jesus told them to do, got out of town before. And they survived it. So, but then Jesus continues, woe unto them that are with child and to them that give suck in those days, for there shall be great distress in the land and wrath upon this people. And they shall fall by the edge of the sword and shall be led away captive into all nations. And Jerusalem shall be trodden down of the Gentiles until the times of the Gentiles be fulfilled. And indeed they were. That was the diaspora. And to this day, really. Times of the Gentiles. Don't confuse that phrase used here with the phrase fullness of the Gentiles that Paul uses of the church in Romans 11:25. Times of the Gentiles actually begin with Gentile dominion all the way to the Antichrist. The fullness of the Gentiles is the term of the church. It ends with the rapture. Moving on here. And there shall be signs in the sun and in the moon and the stars, and upon the earth distress of nations with perplexity, and the sea and the waves roaring, men's hearts failing them for fear, and for looking after those things which are coming on the earth, for the powers of heaven shall be shaken. And they, then shall they see the Son of Man coming in a cloud with power and great glory. That's not the harpazo, that's the coming in power. When you get to verse 26, we always used to hold our breath when Walter Martin was, whenever he ran with his verse, he would always gesture. It says, men's hearts failing them for fear and for looking after those things which are coming on the earth. And he'd always gesture like a flying saucer. He was convinced that this was UFOs. He was really on that kick. We tried to keep him away from that so he wouldn't discredit this ministry for a lot of reasons. But anyway, in fact, Chuck Smith kidded Mark Eastman and I when we did our book for Alien Encounters. He says, you always tell people not to get into this because it will discredit their ministry. And we explained to Chuck the same way I explained to Walter. They have ministries we don't want to discredit. Mark Eastman and I, we have nothing to lose, so to speak. And we were all just kidding about it, but still. Anyway, moving on here. And then shall see, they shall see the Son of Man coming in power and great glory. And he spake unto them a parable. And again, the fig tree comes up here, but notice Luke's account. He spake unto them a parable. Behold, the fig tree and all the trees. It's because of this account by Luke, I think the point that's of this parable is simply that it's spring, not a specific development of the fig tree as Israel or something. Speaking to them, parable, behold a fig tree and all the trees. When they now shoot forth, ye see and know of your own selves that summer is now nigh at hand. So likewise, ye, when ye see these things come to pass, know that the kingdom of God is nigh at hand. The parable to me is straightforward and simple. I don't think it needs to be pushed further than that. And all the trees. He says, verily I say unto you, this generation shall not pass away till all be fulfilled. In this case here, he's talking to people in the temple, and he's telling them, when you see the armies, get out of town, because he says that they do. There is a prophecy that most people miss, where Jesus predicts this, and it happens 38 years from the time he said this, Jerusalem falls. The same generation period, 38 years, that is in Deuteronomy 2 as the period of the wanderings in Numbers. 40 years in round terms, 38 years precisely. But hey, Jesus says, heaven and earth shall pass away, but my word shall not pass away. Take heed to yourselves, lest at any time your hearts be overcharged with surfeiting and with drunkenness or cares of this life. And so that day come upon you unawares. In other words, it can come at any moment. So he's talking about the rapture there, of course. For as a snare shall it come on all them that dwell on the face of the whole earth. Watch out for that one. The book of Revelation has two groups of people, the believers and those that and the earth dwellers, those that dwell on the earth. The term is used there for those that are dwelling on the earth in contrast to being obedient to God. So as a snare it shall come upon all them that dwell on the face of the earth. Don't be an earth dweller. We're just pilgrims passing through. Jesus continues, watch ye therefore and pray always that ye may be accounted worthy to escape all these things that shall come to pass and to stand before the Son of Man. Boy, as a general instruction, this tells me a lot. This tells me the church is not scheduled to go through the tribulation. Because apparently you can watch and pray that ye will be counted worthy to what? To escape these things. To be caught up before the big stuff. All right. So let's move on here. Beginning of sorrows. We've been through these and all those. After this, both Matthew and Luke also talk about cosmic upheaval. That's not part of the beginning of sorrows. It's at the end of their discard. Don't make the mistake of lumping that in there. I'll show you why. Because in Luke accounts, Jason, it says, the great earthquake shall be in divers places, famines, pestilence, fearful sights. But before all these, see, there's that phrase again. This is the, I want to highlight the fact that verse 12 of Luke 21 tells you that what Luke is focusing on is that which occurs before all this. Okay. So there's a different error. Luke says before all these things, all these are beginning of sorrows. Matthew says then, after those. So there's a fundamental dichotomy here between the Luke and Matthew account. The false Christ wars, famines over the beginning of sorrows. So again, there's this resolving power. We have Luke 21:24. Beginning of sorrows is the common part here. Before these, after these, desolation, the first desolation of Jerusalem back in 70 AD, the desolation that's yet coming. This generation will not pass away is talking to the generation that is dealing with the first fall. He's going to use that same phrase in Matthew, but I'm going to suggest he's referring to those that are in the end times. And there's an issue there we'll come to. Here's a diagram that I hope really unlocks the whole program for you. Let's assume there's Matthew 24 and there's Luke, and we're going from smallest verses to larger to the right. Both of these accounts deal with wars, famines, earthquakes, the beginning of sorrows. Both of these accounts make reference to these wild cosmic upheavals at the end. Okay, no problem. Matthew, when he talks about the beginning of sorrows, then, and I was after that, we have the abomination of desolation, right? And we have the great tribulation, the time of Jacob's trouble, and so forth, and so on. No problem there. Luke, though, when he gets to the wars, famines, he says, before these things, and he talks about the fall of Jerusalem in 70 A.D., I'm going to call that desolation number one. Matthew doesn't even touch on it. He talks about desolation, what I'm calling desolation number two, that final desolation of Jerusalem, with a great tribulation and all of that. Now, when Jesus says to Luke 21, he says, this generation will pass, that's the generation right then. Matthew he uses that phrase referring to those that are seeing those signs of the abomination of desolation and following. Oh, one other thing. We have the seven letters to seven churches. Where do they fit in? Well, they obviously fit in prior to Revelation chapter 6, therefore prior to the wars, famines, and so forth. Okay? So we're together there, I think, I hope, right? Now, if you look at the seven letters, seven churches, they have a number of applications, not the least of which, though, is a historical history of the church. From the apostolic church, the persecuted church, the church that's married to the world, the medieval church, the denominational church, the missionary church, and the apostate church, which both are characteristics of all churches throughout history, but they also dominate certain periods of church history. Now, we know that the first group, the promises of the overcomer, are postscripted, strangely enough. The last four, the promises of the overcomer, are in the body of the letter. So we know that for some reason there's a structural difference between these two, and we discover upon inspection that this last four have an explicit reference to the second coming of Christ buried in the letter.
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4: My father was a heavy drinker when I was young, until one day my mother threatened to leave him. After that, he made an effort to control it. My mother took me with her to church, but for me it was nothing more than a religious ritual. I fell under bad influences at the local pool hall in my teens, where I began smoking, drinking, and gambling. I drove to California with a friend, but we were unable to find jobs. Constantly drinking, our lives were going nowhere. Finally, my dad sent me money to come home. I got a job and moved to a rented trailer, but wasn't happy. Life seemed empty and pointless. I pondered ways of killing myself. My parents knew something was wrong and took me to a counselor, but the counselor had no real answers either. I tried to turn my life around and gave up the heavy drinking and gambling. I took some classes and got a job managing a chain of dry cleaning stores. Then a friend got me interested in reading the Bible, but it left me with many questions. I abandoned my job to find answers at a Christian camp. There I heard God's plan of salvation and received Jesus as my Savior. I had found the answer to my questions, and the void was filled with God. I eventually married and became a missionary to Mexico. I'm Ken Duffield, and if the Son therefore shall make you free, ye shall be free indeed.
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1: The good news is this, that he loves you, that he'll forgive you, that he gives you eternal life, and he'll take you to heaven and give you a new life here and now, a new power, a new love, a new joy, a new peace.
0: 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And here's how you can claim them for your own.
1: Believe on the Lord Jesus Christ, and thou shalt be saved and thy house. 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You come just as you are.
0: 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That's 855-255-PRAY. 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
1: I was the youngest boy in a family of six children. We never went to church or Sunday school. Dad left us when I was 11, and I was soon getting into trouble. In the eighth grade, a friend and I stole a car and drove it from southern Indiana, where I lived, to Louisville and back. We got away with it, but I was never able to get away from the pain I caused my mother, who discovered our dishonesty. I had many close calls with death and never realized that God had spared my life. When I graduated, the governor nominated me for West Point, but I turned it down. All I wanted was to party in college. Well, that's where I met Mary and fell in love. When she became pregnant, we had an abortion without thought of the consequences. We dropped out of college and moved to Ohio, where I attended vocational school. A fellow student was talking about Jesus with anyone who would listen, and I was fascinated. So he helped me study the Bible night after night until I prayed, asking Jesus to forgive me and save me. First, I got rid of the drugs, then the rock music, then the cigarettes and booze. Mary and I got married, and because of her abortion, doctors thought we couldn't have a successful pregnancy, but God gave us two sons. Then suddenly, Mary committed suicide. God carried me through that awful time, and several years later, gave me a wonderful wife who loves him and us. I'm Larry Berna, and I can testify that if you put your trust in Jesus, he will set you free. If the Son, therefore, shall make you free, you shall be free indeed.
0: If you would like to be free from the weight of sin by receiving Jesus Christ as Lord and Savior, or maybe you have questions about it, call 1-888-NEED-HIM right now. Free Indeed is a production of Pacific Garden Mission, 1458 South Canal Street, Chicago, Illinois, 60607. 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

0: God, am I still beloved by you, like just cleaning the sippy cups today?
1: That's singer-songwriter Kristy Knuckles. After giving up life as a touring musician to be a stay-at-home mom, Kristy struggled with her identity, but soon she found joy, even in the small things.
0: I was cleaning a toilet, and I had this joy. The Lord was showing me there can be contentment and joy right here, taking care of your home.
1: Now, you may be sick and tired of staying home and feeling stuck during the pandemic, but as Kristy showed us, God can brighten your outlook in any situation. Billy Graham once said,
2: "It's the Holy Spirit that comes and lives through you and in you and gives you a new joy and a new peace that you never knew existed."
1: We can tell you more about that at findpeacewithgod.net. We're the Billy Graham Evangelistic Association.
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2: Before Mother died when I was 11, she told me to put my trust in Jesus. I assured her that I had, but I wasn't telling the truth. Dad remarried a woman who favored her own children over us, and that's when I began to feel inferior. I was 15 when Dad discovered I was sneaking out on dates, and he refused to let me go out again. I wrote my hatred in a diary, wishing he were dead. Then he suddenly died, and guilt consumed my life. My stepmother let me do as I pleased, and I ran wild, smoking and even drinking, which subdued my feelings of inferiority. Before long, I had a bad reputation. My friends abandoned me when I got pregnant, but a wonderful family helped take care of my baby until I got on my feet. I married Al, a man old enough to be my father, and he adopted my daughter. 4 years later, Al moved away because he couldn't take my drinking. My brother wrote saying he had put his trust in Christ, and I decided to clean up my life, too. I got in touch with Al, and he agreed to start over if I would join him. So I did. I wanted to go to church, and he agreed to do that, too. And then I quit because my clothes were tacky, that old inferiority complex. A neighbor invited my daughter to Sunday school, so I began going, too. And then one night I went to the altar and put my trust in Christ alone. Jesus set me free of guilt and gave me peace, and he'll do the same for you. I'm Millie. If the Son therefore shall make you free, ye shall be free indeed.
1: If you would like to be free from the weight of sin by accepting Jesus Christ as Lord and Savior, call 1-888-NEED-HIM right now. Free Indeed is a production of Pacific Garden Mission, 1458 South Canal Street, Chicago, Illinois, 60607. 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

0: 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And now, here is Scripture on Creation.
1: Thank you and welcome to Scripture on Creation. I'm Scott Kump.
2: And I'm Dr. Ben Scripture.
1: Dr. Scripture, the celebration of our nation being established 250 years ago is almost here.
2: Mm-hmm.
1: And for our program today, you wanted to do something to commemorate that.
2: Yeah, Scott. It's interesting that what we celebrate on the 4th of July, calling it Independence Day, was really simply an idea. It was a declaration. America declared its independence from Britain on July 4th, 1776. But it wasn't until September 3rd, 1783, that the Treaty of Paris was signed, which officially ended the Revolutionary War and forced Great Britain to recognize the United States as a sovereign and independent nation.
1: So the United States truly began and was founded upon just an idea,
2: mm-hmm.
1: and one that the rest of the world was skeptical about the possibility of it succeeding.
2: Indeed, it was called the Great Experiment. Several facets of the establishment of this new nation were experimental, so to speak. Could a self-governing populace peacefully elect and transfer power to their leaders? You know, democracy once existed in small city-states in ancient Greece, but applying republican principles on a geographically massive scale, like the 13 colonies, was something never tried before. The functions of the Constitution and Bill of Rights would be working hypotheses, testing whether or not abstract ideas like natural rights, separation of powers, and checks and balances between those powers could sustainably maintain order. Monarchy had always been the seat of power and authority to rule, but it's interesting that such authority was considered to have come from God. So, could a government derive its power solely from the consent of the governed rather than divine right? When this nation began as an idea, as a declaration, all those questions remained to be answered.
1: And here now, 250 years later, the answer to all those questions seems to be yes.
2: Yes. Now, compared to the longevity of many nations in the past, 250 years is relatively young.
1: True.
2: India, China, Egypt, Iran have all been around from 4,000 to 5,000 years. You know, Rome lasted 1,000 years, but none of them were based on the ideals the United States was founded upon. And although this new government was going to derive its authority to govern from the people, the idea of divine right was still at the core of where that authority comes from. Now, Scott, most people are at least familiar with the words of the Declaration of Independence. Can you recite any of it?
1: Isn't there a phrase like, "We hold these truths to be self-evident, that all men are created equal"?
2: Very good. And that's great that you got that word "created" in there, which we'll be discussing as we continue. But those famous words of the Declaration actually begin the second paragraph of the statement. The first paragraph says this: the source and date of the document is written in Congress, July 4th, 1776, and then the statement, the unanimous declaration of the 13 United States of America. When in the course of human events, it becomes necessary for one people to dissolve the political bands which have connected them with another, and to assume among the powers of the earth the separate and equal station to which the laws of nature and of nature's God entitle them. A decent respect to the opinions of mankind requires that they should declare the causes which impel them to the separation. We hold these truths to be self-evident, that all men are created equal, and that they are endowed by their Creator with certain inalienable rights, that among these are life, liberty, and the pursuit of happiness. That to secure these rights, governments are instituted among men, deriving their just powers from the consent of the governed. Okay, I'll stop there. However, that's only about 1/4 of the entire preamble, as it's called. But in that first paragraph, note that Congress's claim to a separate and equal station among the powers of the earth was based on an entitlement from the laws of nature and of nature's God. So, given that logic, where does the right to be a separate and equal station, in this instance meaning a separate and equal people, come from?
1: It said the laws of nature and nature's God.
2: Right. Whatever those laws of nature might be, it was understood that they are governed by God. It's stated quite simply, nature's God, in other words, the God of nature. So, is it reasonable to propose then that the writers of our Declaration of Independence understood that the existence of God was a given? And although they didn't use the word in that sentence, it was a given that God was the creator of nature.
1: Seems obvious to me.
2: Well, if words mean anything, I agree. And then we come to the more famous second paragraph. And if there were any doubts that our founders presumed that one, there is a God, and two, that he is the creator, they are laid to rest. They believed it was simply self-evident that the creator endowed man with rights. It was the creator who had the fundamental right to give rights to his creatures, that is, men. And I don't want to get sidetracked with gender or race issues here. Yes, how those rights were proportioned out by self-serving men was inconsistent. But the ideal was and is that all human beings are created equal, and all people have inalienable rights. Now, Scott, when's the last time you used the word inalienable?
1: I'd say it was the last time I read the Declaration of Independence.
2: Well, exactly. And the same goes for me. It is not a word we use much. We can't even decide how to spell it. Is it inalienable or unalienable?
1: I know. I've always wondered which is right.
2: Well, they're both right. They mean the exact same thing. The difference is purely stylistic, but the meaning may be a bit vague. So here are some synonyms that we do understand. Unchallengeable, absolute, undeniable. That's what inalienable means. Now, who can give unchallengeable, absolute, and undeniable rights to someone?
1: Well, someone who is himself unchallengeable, absolute, and undeniable.
2: Yes. And that was the writers of our Declaration of Independence understanding of God. The God who created the laws of nature and mankind. The unchallengeable creator, the absolute, with a capital A, is the one who gives us human beings our rights. The Creator has given people rights, and then the people can and have given governing bodies the right to govern, or to put it another way, to rule, to make rules. And that is made clear in the last sentence we read from the preamble. Remember, referring to those inalienable rights of life, liberty, and the pursuit of happiness, it said that to secure these rights, governments are instituted among men, deriving their just powers from the consent of the governed.
1: That is interesting. The founders were very careful to make it clear that the rights and thus the power resided in the governed, not the government.
2: Amen. So then let's think through let's call it the chain of command. The absolute is God, the creator, who gives undeniable rights to man, who gives powers to governments for the purpose of making sure those rights are secure, that is, protected. But now, let's suppose that those people begin to question that God is the creator, or even that there is a God at all. Does that affect the exercise of those people's rights? Well, does the foundation of a building affect its ability to stand?
1: Of course it does. If you destroy the foundation, eventually the building will collapse.
2: And the building of a nation, which is founded on ideas, will collapse if those ideas are destroyed. Now, Thomas Jefferson, the author of this Declaration of Independence we've been discussing, understood this and expressed his concern with these words. They are engraved in the marble wall of the northeast portico of the Jefferson Memorial Monument in Washington, D.C. He said, quote, God who gave us life gave us liberty. Can the liberties of a nation be secure when we have removed a conviction that these liberties are the gift of God? Unquote. He considered it to be a rhetorical question. The answer, of course, being no. Our liberties are not secure if we are not convinced that they are given to us by God. And the irony is palpable. The understanding that God is the giver of life and liberty is foundational to the understanding that our rights to life and liberty are based on God's authority to give us those rights. So people then establish a government to protect those rights, but then direct that government to deny the existence of God, eradicating the origin of an authority for their rights. The governing bodies eventually then claim that authority for themselves. And as Jefferson warned, those liberties are then no longer secure.
1: Dr. Scripture, what Jefferson said is very sobering. We see signs of what he warned against all around us.
2: Mm-hmm.
1: It's almost as though he was a prophet. But I have a question about Jefferson's beliefs. You hear about him not believing the Bible and that he was a deist. Do we know what he really believed about God as the creator?
2: Well, that is a good question, Scott. My understanding is that Jefferson had significant issues with the miracles recorded in the Bible. And he even wrote his own version of parts of the Bible in a book titled The Life and Morals of Jesus of Nazareth, which only focused on Jesus' moral philosophy. It's apparent that he was not a believer in the Lord Jesus Christ as his Savior. However, although he was not a born-again Christian, his belief in God and the Creator is undeniable. He was just adamant that no form of spiritual belief or religious system be imposed on anyone or enforced by any government. Now, here's another quote which is also engraved on the Jefferson Memorial Monument. It appears on the northwest portico and says, "Almighty God hath created the mind free. All attempts to influence it by temporal punishments or burdens are a departure from the plan of the holy author of our religion. No man shall be compelled to frequent or support religious worship or ministry, or shall otherwise suffer on account of his religious opinions or belief." Now, I could ask, how does Jefferson propose to establish, without question, the plan of the holy author if he picks and chooses what parts of the Word of God he deems legitimate? But that's another whole discussion. What is obvious from his statement is he definitely believed in a holy, transcendent God who had the power to create the laws of nature and who had the right and authority to establish the laws of morality. Here's a couple other quotes giving us some insight into his understanding of God as creator and God's relationship with man. Quote, "The creator has made the earth for the living, not the dead. And man has been subjected by his creator to the moral law, of which his feelings, or conscience, as it is sometimes called, are the evidence with which his creator has furnished him." Unquote.
1: It's amazing how things have changed in 250 years.
2: It sure is.
1: The founders of the United States clearly articulated their beliefs and based the establishment of our nation and our rights on those beliefs. But now, if a public official expresses those same types of beliefs, he or she is criticized by much of the media and labeled intolerant.
2: It's tragic, Scott, and troubling to think about where our nation is heading, given just the warning of Thomas Jefferson, let alone the Word of God. What I hope and pray for is that as our nation celebrates our 250th birthday in earnest, some attention will be given to what actually happened on July 4th, 1776, and the ideas that gave birth to the great experiment will be evaluated and understood by large numbers of we who are governed, and by those who have been chosen to govern. And maybe, just maybe, by the grace of God, our Creator, going forward, the words, "In God we trust," will be realized to a greater extent than they are today. God, who gave us life, gave us liberty. Can the liberties of a nation be secure when we have removed a conviction that these liberties are the gift of God? And that's not what I ask. That's what Thomas Jefferson asked.
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2: I wore hand-me-downs growing up and was ashamed, so I made friends outside of school. By the time I was 16, I had been in juvenile hall more than a dozen times. To escape my drunken father, I lived with my boyfriend, but he started beating me too. We got married anyway and had a daughter. I tried to improve my life by training to be a medical assistant, but unfortunately the job gave me access to pills that I stole to deal with the abuse at home. Finally, I took my daughter and moved in with my mother. But instead of settling down, my sister and I began to party with sailors stationed at a nearby naval base. Mom couldn't take the wild parties and moved away, so I had to work again. I took a job as a bartender, and that's where I learned to use hard drugs. I overdosed 4 times and tried to kill myself. I was planning to go on the government methadone program when I happened by a church car wash one day. There I talked with a man who had also been a drug addict. He said Jesus set him free when nothing else worked. He gave me the number of a women's drug program. Each time I called, they told me Jesus loved me just the way I was, sin and all. I finally went there and suffered agonizing withdrawals. But I listened to the Bible study and singing, and on the third day, I fell on my knees and asked God to save me. How wonderfully he answered that prayer, setting me free of heroin and free to be a real mother to my teenage daughter. I'm Peggy Davenport. And if the Son therefore shall make you free, you shall be free indeed.
1: If you would like to be free from the weight of sin by receiving Jesus Christ as Lord and Savior, or maybe you have questions about it, call 1-888-NEED-HIM right now. Free Indeed is a production of Pacific Garden Mission, 1458 South Canal Street, Chicago, Illinois, 60607. 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

0: universe ask me, who is the greatest Christian I've ever known? I always answer, Ruth. She is the greatest Christian I've ever known.
1: Billy and Ruth Graham are together in heaven. But while they were here on earth, their marriage was an inspiration to countless people.
0: When you get married, you're committing for life. It's commitment that's kept Ruth and me together in times of stress or strain or difficulty. The scripture says, husbands, love your wife as Christ loved the church. 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That's why he died on the cross and shed his blood. And that's why he rose from the dead, so you could find a new life in him. Come to Christ.
1: Jesus can restore your marriage and your life. 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
1: When things go wrong on this journey called life, is it because we've misread the map? 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
2: We are on the King's highway, and we're on a journey to joy with Christ as our companion, the Holy Spirit as our guide, and the Bible as our map. But yet, many times it doesn't turn out just exactly like we expect. We find a lot of unexpected things along the road of life, and it's not, however, because we misread the map.
1: Welcome to Love Worth Finding, featuring profound truth simply stated by Adrian Rogers. As God leads us through life, we may find ourselves on back roads, dead-end alleys, or in dry places. What should we do when we face detours, dead ends, and dry holes? In Exodus chapter 13, the people of God found themselves on a long journey out of Egypt, facing a lot of obstacles on the way. What can we learn from their journey? If you have your Bible, turn to Exodus chapter 13. We'll begin in verse 18. Once again, here's Adrian Rogers with part one of Detours, Dead Ends, and Dry Holes.
2: Take your Bibles, please, and turn, would you, to Exodus chapter 13. Exodus chapter 13. I want to speak to you today on this subject, detours, dead ends, and dry holes. I am reading Exodus chapter 13 and verse 17. And it came to pass, when Pharaoh had let the people go, that God led them. And we'll just stop right there, and the moment we're going to read a whole lot more, so just keep your Bible open. But notice the fact, God led them. He leadeth me. Oh, blessed thought, words with heavenly comfort fraught. He leadeth me. Aren't you glad that God does lead us? That the Bible says, as many as are led by the Spirit of God, they are the sons of God. All the way my Savior leads me. What have I to ask beside? Can I doubt His tender mercy, who through life has been my guide? And we thank God for that, and we rejoice in that God leads us. And yet sometimes, friends, we find ourselves in the biggest messes. And we find ourselves on back roads. We find ourselves in dead-end alleys. We find ourselves in dry places. And we say, well, if God is leading us, evidently He doesn't know how to read a map. Or else, I don't know how to follow, or I must be out of His will. Because if God is leading, how come I keep on ending up on detours and dead ends and in desert places? Well, we're going to try to answer that today from the Word of God. And we're going to find out that God does lead us. And we are on the King's highway, and we're on a journey to joy with Christ as our companion, the Holy Spirit as our guide, and the Bible as our map. But yet, many times it doesn't turn out just exactly like we expect. We find a lot of unexpected things along the road of life.

0: And it's not, however, because we misread the map. First of all, I want you to look here at the discipline of detours. The discipline of detours. And it came to pass, when Pharaoh had let the people go, that God led them not through the way of the land of the Philistines, although that was near. For God said, lest peradventure the people repent when they see war and they return to Egypt. But God led the people about. Now look at that. Just underscore that phrase, God led the people about. That really means that God led them in circles. God led the people about through the way of the wilderness of the Red Sea. And the children of Israel went up harnessed out of the land of Egypt. Now, the Bible tells us very clearly that God did not lead them the short way. God did not lead them a direct route, excuse me, but God led them on a detour. God led them roundabout. And it wasn't a mistake. It was a divine detour. And why did God lead them this way? Why didn't God just say, as God was taking the Israelites out of the land of Egypt, through the wilderness and into the land that flowed with milk and honey, into the promised land, why didn't God just take the shortest route? We say that a straight line is the shortest distance between two points. It may be the shortest distance, but it's not always the best distance. And God has a purpose many times in his detours, and he tells us very quickly and very plainly why he did not lead them directly in. It's in verse 17, and it came to pass that when Pharaoh had let the people go, that God led them not through the way of the land of the Philistines, although that was near, for God said, lest peradventure the people repent when they see war and they return to Egypt. Now, God knew had he taken them the straight way, they would have gone through Philistia. And if they had gone through Philistia, they would have met the warlike Philistines. And when they saw the Philistines, they would have been frightened. And when they were frightened and their hearts were filled with fear, they would have turned around. They would have turned their heels and they would have gone back to Egypt. They would have become dismayed. They would have become discouraged and they would have become defeated. And so God didn't lead them that way. Now, God knew that they weren't ready. They were to battle. There was a war, and God has called us to a war, a holy war. We wrestle not against flesh and blood, but against principalities and powers and spiritual wickedness in high places. But I'm so glad that God knows what I'm ready for. And I'm so glad that God knows what you are ready for. Now, God has a land of blessing for you, and God has a place of fulfillment for you. And God has a job for you to do. And God has blessing upon blessing that he wants to give to you. And yet he may have you right now out in the wilderness going round and round in circles. And you may think that you're out of the will of God, but you're not out of the will of God. God is leading you roundabout because God knows that you're not quite ready for some of the things that he has in store for you. And so that winding road, that rocky road, that desert road, that wilderness road that sometimes we find ourselves on does not mean that we're out of the will of God. God led them. This is the whole point, that God led them on a detour. God did not lead them to the straightest route. Sometimes, folks, you can get there too quickly. I've seen these 90-day wonders. They go up like a rocket and they come down like a rock. They get out there and they want it, and they want it now. But you see, the reason that God led them in the wilderness, it was God's boot camp. It was out there that he was going to toughen them. Notice the Bible where God led them. And in verse 18, the Bible says, but God led the people about through the way of the wilderness of the Red Sea. Now, what was that like? It was a place of hardness. It was a place of drought. It was a place of discipline. And what was God doing with them out there? Well, God was just simply toughening them up. It was God's boot camp. It was God's training camp. And God was getting them ready. Now, doubtless, they didn't understand it. They didn't know what was going on at that time. They didn't know all that God had in store for them. But they didn't have to know. It's enough that God knew. They had never seen the Philistines. Doubtless they'd never heard about the Philistines. They didn't know what was out there. But God knew that they weren't quite ready. Maybe you've been praying and asking God to give you a certain job and you don't have it yet. Maybe you've been praying and asking God to give you a home. Maybe you've been praying about your date life, the person you're going to marry. Maybe some of you are wanting to go to school. Maybe some of you are wanting to get into the ministry. Maybe some of you are wondering why you seem to be going around in circles. You're just not ready. God is never in a hurry. God called Moses, and to get Moses ready, he spent 40 years on the backside of the desert. God called Paul, and Paul wasn't ready, and Paul went down to Arabia, and God just simply got them ready. And you know, that's a blessing to me sometimes, because we all think we have to be achieving and we have to be going in straight lines or we're out of the will of God. Not necessarily so. The important thing is not that you know. The important thing is that God knows and that you follow Him. Notice in verse 21 of this same chapter, the Bible says, "And the Lord went before them by day in a pillar of cloud to lead them the way, and by night in a pillar of fire to give them light to go by day and night. And He took not away the pillar of cloud by day, nor the pillar of fire by night from before the people." What does that pillar of fire and that pillar of cloud represent? Represents the Holy Spirit. As they came out of Egypt, the Passover lamb represents the Lord Jesus Christ. And the pillar of fire and cloud represents the Holy Spirit to lead them. You see, after God redeems us, God sends His Holy Spirit to lead us. And Jesus said, He, the Holy Spirit, will guide you. And just as that pillar of fire and cloud was their guidance in that wilderness, the Holy Spirit is my guidance in this wilderness. And the important thing, ladies and gentlemen, is not that I see where I'm going. The important thing is that day by day I have my eyes on the pillar of cloud and night by night on the pillar of fire. Moment by moment I need to walk in the Spirit. Now it may be that you're out of the will of God. And it may be that you're going around in circles because you haven't read your map right and because you haven't listened to your guide. It may be that you're completely out of the will of God and you're stumbling and bumbling out around in some wilderness waste and you've got no business being there. That may be. But I'm going to tell you something else. It may also be that you are perfectly in the will of God and God knows exactly what He's doing with you and you're still going around in circles. So you see, it's your job just to make sure that you have your eyes on the Lord Jesus Christ. That moment by moment, that there is that inner witness of that pillar of cloud and that pillar of fire. And that's all you need to know. You don't need to know the rest. And you don't need to understand why it is that things don't seem to work out for you right now. God knows some things you don't know. God sees some Philistines you don't see. God sees some weaknesses you don't see. And God knows some things that you may not know. So you just keep your eyes on Him and remember the discipline of divine detours. God had them in the wilderness for a purpose. It was His boot camp to tighten them up and to strengthen them up. All the way my Savior leads me, cheers each winding path I tread, gives me grace for every trial, feeds me with the living bread. Now, the second thing I want you to notice, not only the discipline of detours, He led them on a detour to discipline them, to help them to grow, to toughen up, but I want you to notice also the dilemma of dead ends. The dilemma of dead ends. Look, if you will, here in chapter 14 now, beginning in verse 8. And the Lord hardened the heart of Pharaoh, king of Egypt, and he pursued after the children of Israel. And the children of Israel went out with a high hand, but the Egyptians pursued after them all the horses and the chariots of Pharaoh and his horsemen and his army, and overtook them encamping by the sea beside Phi-Hahiroth before Baal-Zephon. And when Pharaoh drew nigh, the children of Israel lifted up their eyes, and behold, the Egyptians marched after them, and they were sore afraid. And the children of Israel cried out unto the Lord, and they said unto Moses, because there were no graves in Egypt, Hast thou taken us away to die in the wilderness? Wherefore hast thou dealt thus with us, to carry us forth out of Egypt? Is not this the word that we did tell thee in Egypt, saying, Let us alone, that we may serve the Egyptians? For it had been better for us to serve the Egyptians than that we should die in the wilderness. Now remember, they're still being led of the Lord. And this time, they come to something more aggravating than a detour. Now, detours are aggravating. Nobody likes to get on a detour, a back road. But friend, there's something worse than a detour. It's after you've been on a detour for a long time, you come to a dead end. Amen? I mean, when there's a road ends here, and there's nowhere to go. And it is just a sheer dead end. Now, that's where these Israelites had come to now. And God is still leading them. They're on one side of the mountains, and on the other side of the mountains, and in front is the Red Sea, and behind them comes Pharaoh with his sword glittering in the sun and blood in his eye, and all of his armies and all of his chariots. They were between the sword and the sea. They were boxed in. They were hemmed in. There was no way out that they could see. And now they begin to blame Moses. And their aggravation with their detour turns from aggravation to desperation. Moses! Can't you read a map? Well, he read it all right. He was following the Lord. They were not there by happenstance. It's very clear that God led them there. Look in chapter 14, if you will. And the Lord spake unto Moses, saying, Speak unto the children of Israel that they encamp before Phihahiroth, between Migdol and the sea. That's exactly where God wanted them. God put them there. God led them there, and God did it for a purpose. God had a wonderful purpose. And what was his purpose? Look in verse 3. For Pharaoh will say of the children of Israel, they are entangled in the land. Now you see, God entangled them there. God put them in that dead end because he was baiting his hook. And he was going to bring judgment on old Pharaoh, and he was using the Israelites to bait his hook. And Pharaoh will say, they're entangled in the land. The wilderness hath shut them in. That is, they're at a dead end. And God says, and I will harden Pharaoh's heart, and he shall follow after them, and I will be honored upon Pharaoh and upon all his host, that the Egyptians may know that I am the Lord. And they did so. God had a purpose. Now let me say something else. In life, you're going to come to some situations that are not just aggravating. You're going to come right up against it. And if you haven't been right up against it, you're going to come there. There's no home without its hush. And when God leads you, God's going to lead you to a place of desperation time after time again. And you won't see any way out. I mean, there's no preacher can give you a sermon that'll tell you a way out. There's no book that's going to help you. You are just there, and there is no human way out. It is not a discipline. It is a dilemma. The dilemma of dead ends. That's where they were. But I want to tell you something, friend. When you come to that place, there's still no panic in heaven. Only plans. Only plans. There's never been any panic in heaven. Never. God knew exactly what he was doing. Now, the Jews didn't know what God was doing. And the point I want to make is they weren't out of the will of God when they came to this dead end. They were right in the will of God. It was God that led them there. And why did God lead them there? So that the place of desperation would become the place of dependence. That we come to the place that we see absolutely no way out. And then we have to cast ourselves completely, totally upon the Lord. Look in chapter 14 and verse 13. And notice what God said to the children of Israel to do. And Moses said unto the people, Fear ye not, stand still and see the salvation of the Lord, which he will show you this day. For the Egyptians whom ye have seen today, ye shall see them no more forever. The Lord shall fight for you, and ye shall hold your peace. And the Lord said unto Moses, Wherefore criest thou unto me? Speak unto the children of Israel that they go forward. But lift thou up thy rod, and stretch thine hand over the sea, and divide it, and the children of Israel shall go on dry ground through the midst of the sea. Now God brought them to the place of desperation, that he might bring them to the place of dependence. What is the purpose of the dead end in your life? When you come to the place, I mean by the hand of God, that God brings you there. What is the purpose of it? Well, the four things that God told the Israelites are true of you today. What does God want you to do? Number one, fear not. Look in verse 13. Look at it. And Moses said unto the people, fear ye not. You see, God will allow you to come to a place where there seems to be all kinds of things to fear. And then he says, fear not. 365 times in the Bible, and one time for every day in the year, the Bible has said, fear thou not, or its equivalent. The Lord is my helper. I will not fear what man shall do to me. And so God brings you to this place of desperation, that he might bring you to this place of dependence, that he might say to you, fear not. And then he says to you, stand still. Look, if you will, please, in verse 13. And Moses said unto the people, fear ye not. Stand still. That is, it's out of your hands now. Finally, there's nothing you can do. The Bible says in Psalm 46, verse 10, be still and know that I am God. Oh, we hurry around. We're so busy manipulating, trying, conniving, scheming. But finally, we come to a place where God hems us in with the sea here, the mountain there, and the devil behind. And there's no way out but up. Just stand still. Be still and know that I'm God. We always think we have to do something, even if it's wrong, don't we? Somebody talked about those hogs. You remember that herd of swine, 2,000 hogs that were driven out of that demon-possessed man, and they went into a herd of swine, and the Bible says the swine went down into the sea and were drowned. You remember that story in Mark 5? Someone imagines one of those hogs saying to the other hogs, now look, we're in a mess, but whatever we do, let's stay together and keep moving. Now, I think that's really the way human beings think today. We've got to do something. Just do something. Sometimes God places us in a place where there's nothing we can do. I mean, there's no counselor we can go to. There's no banker can help us. There's no doctor can help us. There's no one can help us. God just says, fear not. Stand still. Be still and know that I am God. The place, the dead end that he brings us to. I mean, just a dead end. Just a dead end. A dilemma. And then we just fear not. We stand still. And then notice next, and see the salvation of the Lord. Now, that doesn't mean to see it after it takes place. It hadn't taken place when he told him to see it. In other words, you by the eye of faith see what God is going to do. Didn't mean stand still and watch God do it, because God didn't do it till they started moving again. It meant stand still long enough for you to see what God is going to do before he does it. You see, we see things that are not as though they are, that they might be so. There is just this time of faith where we just simply say, I refuse to fear. I stop, I place myself, dear God, in your hands. God, if you don't do it, it won't be done. And now by faith, I see my way out, even when I don't see it.
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2: My father led a drilling crew in South Africa's Kalahari Desert. With a sparse population and my being totally shy, it was a challenge to move to a densely populated, cold, damp country halfway around the globe. In Africa, my mom read me the Bible and prayed each night, so I knew full well of Jesus. Upon her sudden death, I fell into despair and anger. So as a teen, I left Christianity. During the Pacific conflict, I was half a world away from Japan and free from the war, but I determined I must return to the church and become straight with God. A pastor chap explained that being straight with God was not attending church, but receiving forgiveness of sins through Jesus' death. I located a quiet place and confessed my sins to the Lord, asking His forgiveness. I was still quite shy, and crowds were a trial. I endeavored to speak of Jesus, visit hospital patients, or hand out Bibles, but I usually just dashed off. Then I sensed God wanted me in Japan to tell them of Jesus. Once I went, I no longer feared people and enjoyed regular visits in hospital, talking to patients and delivering Bibles. Why could I do in Japan what I could not in South Africa? Jesus provided me courage. Now, I know that a life following Him is more than worthwhile, and it commences with faith in His death for you. I'm Neil Verway. If the Son, therefore, shall make you free, ye shall be free indeed.
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0: If God is all-powerful and all-loving, it would seem inconsistent with his nature to allow anyone to be lost.
1: Now, what the Bible means by the word lost is that you will not go to heaven when you die. Billy Graham.
0: God is a holy God. He cannot have sin in his presence.
1: But we're all sinners. So how can you or me or anyone ever not be lost? The answer is Jesus Christ.
0: God suffered that we might be forgiven. Talk about love. God so loved the world that he gave his only begotten Son, that whosoever believeth in him should not perish but have everlasting life.
1: If you'd like to pray with someone about starting a personal relationship with Jesus Christ, call us anytime. 855-255-7729. That is 855-255-PRAY. And it's from the Billy Graham Evangelistic Association. Oh.

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1: As a little girl, I had a great fear of death that no one could alleviate. I asked a pastor in a church, and he told me to be a good girl and heaven would be my reward. But I began wondering how good is good. When I asked my father about God and death, he got angry and told me that only people who are losing their minds are concerned about such things. As a teenager, I tried to gain heaven by getting involved in church activities. In college, I majored in creative writing and philosophy. I also met and married Jack, but I was still certain that I was not right with the Lord. I read many books on prayer and even wrote one myself, but I still didn't know God at all. With two children, a nice home, and a husband, I came to a crisis, a sense of deep sin. I knew I was separated from God. And one night in November, as I wept, God spoke to my heart, saying, "My son died to pay for your sin." My head had always known this, but my heart was a newcomer to this truth, that Christ died to save me. I went from gloom to joy as Jesus set me free of my fear of death. At first, Jack was upset, and then he, too, asked Jesus Christ to be his Savior and Lord, and we both discovered the real joy of prayer. We wanted to be missionaries, something our families opposed. Nevertheless, we spent several years in Newfoundland sharing Christ and starting a church. I'm Allegra McBurney. If the Son, therefore, shall make you free, you shall be free indeed.
0: If you would like to be free from the weight of sin by receiving Jesus Christ as Lord and Savior, or maybe you have questions about it, call 1-888-NEED-HIM right now. Free Indeed is a production of Pacific Garden Mission, 1458 South Canal Street, Chicago, Illinois, 60607. Email unshackled.

0: Many Americans have an idea that the answer to our problems is for Congress to vote more money.
1: Billy Graham.
0: Or for us to substitute a new form of government. Or we've come to believe that education is the answer to everything.
1: Okay, so if those don't work, what is the answer? Well, Billy Graham says the Bible makes it very clear.
0: America's great problem is a spiritual problem. And until we have a spiritual and moral renewal, we will go from crisis to crisis. The greatest hindrance to Satan's plan for the destruction of the nation is a strong, God-fearing Christian who lives for God above all else, who walks worthily, and who is filled with the Spirit.
1: That all begins when you have a personal relationship with Jesus Christ. 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